0: The MPs of the both main political parties, such as the Socialist Party or the Democratic Party, they are both pro supporting Trump's and Kushner's project in Albania. So after this, the police used this as an excuse to attack and to violently intervene and arrest. And not only this, but there were cases of protesters being arrested and beaten up in the police stations, which is a breach of human rights. There are many institutions, international organizations, but also our MP or other activists who are trying to engage with this. I believe that Edi Rama is going to say this due to the fact that he's actually in his worst political position he has ever been in the last 3 decades, that he's actually in power in Albania in different positions. I believe that the protests will go on and the people are very determined. So whatever he's saying, if not tomorrow, but quite soon, this is going to be the end of Edi Rama's political career, but of a whole political system, which is actually serving to the oligarchy. If I can just add something.
1: We're going to have to leave it there because the show is ending. I want to thank you both for being with us. Bora Mema, longtime labor organizer and founding member of the Lvizja Bashk Party, and Redi Muchi, member of the Albanian parliament representing Tirana. That does it for our show. I'll be in Kansas City on July 17th and 18th for the screening of Steal the Story, Please at the Glenwood Arts Theater in Overland Park. Check our website at democracynow.org. I'm Amy Goodman. Thanks so much for joining us.
2: With dry weather and a reduced snowpack in Washington, one accidental spark can lead to a wildfire. 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
4: 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Monday, Ron Green and Mary Hill and the Mac Movement open mic with Weed Man Mitch at the Red Room. Monday and Tuesday, open jam at Jackson Street. Tuesday, Armando and Anna Rose at the Global Food and Art Market, open mic with Nate Dunnigan at the Parlor, Costa La Vista at the Osprey, the All-Star Jam and Jameson Sampson at Zola, and Milonga at Timber Run Reserve. 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Thursday, open mic with Derek Hart at The Alibi, the Rusty Jackson Trio at The Social, the Hot Club of Spokane at Coeur d'Alene Park, Is It Cool Though, and Gloria at Zola, Blues Jam at Chan's Red Dragon, and Tomboy at The Big Dipper. 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

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Doors open at 6 and the music beginning at 7. 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And prepare for liftoff with Slee Boy and the Easy Sleazies, bringing their psychedelic space jazz fusion from mellow melodic grooves to wild paint-shaking jams. 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

0: This is your KYRS live and local calendar for July 6th through the 9th. Monday, Ron Green and Mary Hill and the Mac Movement open mic with Weed Man Mitch at the Red Room. Monday and Tuesday, open jam at Jackson Street. Tuesday, Armando and Anna Rose at the Global Food and Art Market, open mic with Nate Dunnigan at the Parlor, Costa La Vista at the Osprey, the All-Star Jam and Jameson Sampson at Zola, and Milonga at Timber Run Reserve. 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Thursday, open mic with Derek Hart at The Alibi, the Rusty Jackson Trio at The Social, the Hot Club of Spokane at Coeur d'Alene Park, Is It Cool Though and Gloria at Zola, Blues Jam at Chan's Red Dragon, and Tomboy at The Big Dipper. 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
1: Stereotypes are harmful. Not everyone in a specific group is the same. If your brother steals something, does that make you a thief too? Does being in the same family make you a thief?
2: No, stereotypes are made from social media and jokes, but you never know who you're gonna hurt. Don't stereotype.
3: One, two, three,

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1: I like that too.
0: And around, and around, and around, and around.
2: I know I shouldn't do it.
1: What?
2: It's bad for me.
1: What are you talking about?
2: But I... Well, I've been doing it ever since...
1: What?
2: When did I start?
1: You've been doing what since when?
2: Early teens.
1: Yeah, well, what
2: I think my mother started me on it.
1: Your mother?
2: And now it's probably... Well, I've been doing it all my life.
1: Well, what did she start you? Give me a hint.
2: Probably destroyed my... brain.
1: What is this? What is this, some narcotic?
2: Probably is. My insides are all rotted away.
1: What are you talking about?
2: After all, it's been every day, many times every day.
1: What's been every day?
2: And sometimes at night, you know, even... I know they...
1: Oh, you poor thing.
2: They're trying to wean me with...
1: Oh, you poor thing.
2: Decaf.
1: With what?
2: With,
1: Decaf.
2: And I like that, too, but...
1: What are you talking about?
2: It's the real stuff.
1: You're talking about...
2: The real stuff.
1: Coffee?
2: I've got several pots boiling out there right now.
1: You're talking about coffee?
2: I don't even need cream and sugar anymore.
1: Coffee won't hurt you.
2: Just black.
1: It won't hurt you.
2: Black.
1: Are you crazy? Coffee won't hurt you. Look what it's done for me.
2: What would I do without it?
1: I know. I love cream on the puff, too. I love cream. I love cream and sugar, though, in mine. Oh, thank you.
2: 80 cups a day.
1: Oh, that's nothing. I have more than that.
2: 80 or more.
1: More than 80. Much more than 80.

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This is your KYRS live and local calendar for July 6th through the 9th. Monday, Ron Green and Mary Hill and the Mac Movement open mic with Weed Man Mitch at the Red Room. Monday and Tuesday, open jam at Jackson Street. Tuesday, Armando and Anna Rose at the Global Food and Art Market, open mic with Nate Dunnigan at the Parlor, Costa La Vista at the Osprey, the All-Star Jam and Jameson Sampson at Zola, and Milonga at Timber Run Reserve. 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Thursday, open mic with Derek Hart at The Alibi, the Rusty Jackson Trio at The Social, the Hot Club of Spokane at Coeur d'Alene Park, Is It Cool Though and Gloria at Zola, Blues Jam at Chan's Red Dragon, and Tomboy at The Big Dipper. 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

and a lovely warm radio welcome to all you good radio listeners out there in Radio Land. Even you, Mick, all the way in hot Ohio. Hello, everybody. My name is Ned. Welcome to the Vinyl Hour. It is Thursday, July 9th, a special day for a lot of reasons, and we'll get to that as we continue on during the show. But don't forget, the Vinyl Hour is participatory radio, so give a call in and participate. Remember, we don't take no suggestions. We take ideas on where we should go with the show. Sorry, tongue tie there for a minute. Velcro tongue, whatever you want to call it. 509-747-3807 are the magic numbers to get us in to the Batline Studio.

And a good sunny Thursday evening here in the Inland Northwest. My name is Ned. I'm going to be co-hosting the Vinyl Hour along with all you good folks. So please participate in tonight's show, won't you? The way to get into the station and make musical suggestions is 509-747-3807. And if you're new to calling in, but it just ringy-dingy-dingies forever, it's either I'm on the phone with another good listener or I've got hands full of vinyl. So give me a break here. Hang up, call back in a few minutes because I really look forward to talking to each and every one of you. It's just awesome. And that's what makes the Vinyl Hour and Thin Air Community Radio so much fun for me is I get to do it with all of you good folks. So a hello to Dee out there and Bob and Kathy. How about Scott and Kathy? Hal and Debbie, are you guys in? Or many of you are taking radios outside with you at this time of the evening. Happens to be about 8:08 on a Thursday evening, and are enjoying dirt therapy out in the garden, doing something fun with radio. So I appreciate that. So when you clean your hands off and get back in the house, go to the phone and give me a call at 509-747-3807. Well, it is July 9th, and it's my Aunt Bobby and my dad's birthday today. So we're going to be celebrating those two birthdays in good fashion. And it's also the week that my sister Carol passed. So we're going to be celebrating her life and times and passing. So good music all around, I promise. Plus, whatever you have in store for the show, that's the way we do it here on the Vinyl Hour. And being that it is sunny and warm and hot, festivals are everywhere, let's go to probably one of the leading jam bands of all time, the Grateful Dead, to start things off with here on the Vinyl Hour.

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1: Yeah, follow the advice of a 12-year-old kid who I just talked to last night, and I think Jonah's 23 now, and he wishes all well. And someone is trying to call in, and I know you're realizing that we just went on the microphone at the same time you hopped on the telephone. Can only be on one phone at a time, so if you would be patient, give a call back in a few minutes, and we will chat, because I thoroughly enjoy spending 2 hours on the Vinyl Hour with you good folks. Thank you for allowing me to be part of your world each and every week. Each and every Thursday, we get to do it. And today is June 9th. Let me lift the stylus off of the Weavers. There we go, because we don't want to be burning anything. This is from an album, The Weavers, The Best of the Weavers. So there you go. I hope we enjoy all that. Very young Pete Seeger at this time. And this one came off, this compilation came out in 1984 on MCA Records. And Linnea called in. She was my first call this evening. And so I know you are cool, old-timey, good music. Pete Seeger, Fred Hellerman, Lee Hayes, and Ronnie Gilbert. So there we go. They were first formed, you know, in 1949. And they performed all throughout the 50s and the 60s. And Pete Seeger played, you know, how old was Pete? He was close to 100, if he wasn't 100, when he finally passed. And he was from the southern end of New York State on the Hudson River. And so me being that, that's my old stomping grounds. It would be nice to know that Pete was always close by. Before the Weavers, and the songs we heard were Kiss is Sweeter Than Wine and So Long, It's Been Good to Know Ya. And before that, the Kingston Trio, The Wreck of the John B., and that album is right over here. The Kingston Trio, Tom Dooley was the name of this album, and this came out on Capitol Records a long time ago. So, always good stuff. People were singing about making changes in a positive way forever. Why, as Mr. Spock would remind us, being humans are highly illogical. I guess that's the reason why. I just answered my own question, is why do we keep having to repair damage to life on planet Earth as a result of the naughtiness of some people? And will. Remember, this is a music show, Ned. So we'll continue on that. We got great stuff coming for us. We also had a few songs from the Grateful Dead, a little bit of technology issues with Throwing Stones, so we kind of cut that tune. That came off of the In the Dark album. Then we went with Europe 72. We had U.S. Blues. U.S. Blues came off of the Mars Hotel album. And Sugar Magnolia from Europe 72. I got this. All right. I'm trying to be the radio professional here tonight. Red text in. He's hanging out. Mick, I know, is in Ohio listening. Bob and Kathy called in. Linnea called in. And somebody else just tried to call in as we went to microphone. Let's take care of some more station business before we get back to some awesome music.
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1: And I want to give a shout out to Jay Bird in the Valley, who is listening tonight as well. Hi, Jay Bird. I'm sorry I missed your call earlier. It's been a busy, busy, busy week. Part of it is we have birthday celebrations, being that my Aunt Bobby and my dad's birthday literally on the same day. They're a few years apart, but just kind of cool that they get to celebrate today. So we're going to start the next set off with some music from the best rock and roll band on planet Earth. And we're also going to celebrate the passing of Carol this week, my sister here in Spokane. Kind of unexpected. So anyway, it's just a reminder, none of us are getting out of here alive. And I want you to know that my life is better because Carol's in it and still in it. And I know when she got into heaven, she woke everybody up. Even Gene commented that. Yep, because when Carol entered a room, you knew she was there. So God bless Carol. Thank you, God, for sending Carol our way. Big, big, big chapter in my family ending this week. But only continuing on in other ways, shapes, and forms. So for any of you that are celebrating the passing of a loved one, we're going to get to some great music from George Harrison's All Things Must Pass release. And we're going to start off a birthday celebration right now for our listening pleasure here on the Vinyl Hour with the Beatles.

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1: Show it some love. Time to take a breath. Catch a breath here on the Vinyl Hour. My name is Ned, co-hosting the show with all you good, fine folks out there. Thank you for calling in and texting in. And it's just, who else is texting in here? Jay Bird and Mick and Red and all you good folks. And Jay Bird even called in. Bob and Kathy called in. Mick, Red, Ledea. Thank you all. Don't forget, this is participatory radio, and together we make community radio happen. Be the next person that injects some great stuff into this show. Would you give me a call at 509-747-3807 when I'm off the microphone? Try the telephone. It'd be great to chat with you. Well, that was a powerful set. I got to tell you, I enjoyed all of that. We're celebrating my Aunt Bobby and my dad's birthday today. They're not twins. They're born years apart, but on the same day. That's kind of cool. So happy birthday. So, of course, what do? The Beatles, happy birthday. We're also celebrating my sister Carol passed away this week, kind of unexpectedly. So we brought in George to help with the healing, as Jay Bird would say, the healing from his phenomenal album. And how many copies do each of you have? I know I got 3 copies, and I have given, and the reason why, when I find one in a garage sale or a record store or whatever, I buy it, because not everybody on the planet, especially the younger folks, don't have that album. So I buy them, and I pay it forward, man. I pass them on. So I'm down to 3 copies. So we had What Is Life, I Dig Love, and My Sweet Lord. I know that Carol enjoyed everything George Harrison did. And then instead of All Things Must Pass by George, Kathy helped me decide to go with the Willie Nelson, the Nelson Family Band, and we did their version of All Things Must Pass. Then we did the top of the hour. Thanked Les for helping us switch from side A to side B, and we kept the love going with Jimi Hendrix with the Power of Love. Santana from his Guitar Heaven LP, we had Fortunate Son. Back to Jimmy with Message of Love. Robin Trower, Gonna Be More Suspicious, and we just finished up there with Joe Satriani, Sailing the Seas of Ganymede. Yeah, you can name an instrumental anything, can't you? Oh, let me lift the stylus off of that. It's a lovely orange, pumpkin orange double LP. It's a great album. Anything from Joe Satriani, oh my gosh. Scott will attest to that as well, from Scott and Kathy. He's a big Joe Satriani fan. And whenever Joe comes to town, man, do yourself a favor, get some tickets, go, and you'll experience stratospheric music, without a doubt. Well, at 9:30 already, we're going to get into some music that's going to bring us up into Prog Planet. 2 hours more of solid live radio with Cameron at 10 o'clock. In the meantime, a few other cool things going on for our listening pleasure and for everybody's information right here on the Vinyl Hour.
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1: And we've got another Get Loud in the Library show coming up Friday, July 17th. And I have it on good authority. Bob and Kathy might be there. Yeah. You can hear and you can really enjoy free admission, the Bedheads, the Wood Dusters, and Sealy Boy and the Easy Sleazies. I love it. Doors open at 6:30. Music starts at 7. There is a beverage station with snacks. And I hope you will enjoy some Brick West Brewery beverages and all kinds of good things. There'll be some wine as well. So please come on by. That'd be fun to see you all Friday, July 17th, for another Get Loud in the Library, located on the third floor of the Spokane Central Library. That's where the studio is as well. This is located at 906 West Main Avenue in downtown Spokane, Washington. And we'll be broadcasting it as well. Neil is usually commander-in-chief of the board and everything that goes out over the airwaves that night. So it'll be nice to see y'all. Good. So good authority that Bob and Kathy are going to be there, as well as maybe Ned and Babs. We like hosting, along with Linnea and other good folks, the beverage dispensary unit, as we like to call it. All right. 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I promise you, greatness and goodness and amazing people, your world is going to become bigger. You become a listener member. I'm living proof. It's great. All right, turntable number one. We're going to start with kind of a prog area leading up to Cameron's show, Prog Planet, at 10 o'clock. We're going to go back to 1970 on Chrysalis Records with the album called Benefit from Jethro Tull. First song on side two, To Cry You a Song, for our listening pleasure right here on the Vinyl Hour.

0: hate to bring the song down because Santana is cooking. But it is 9:58 in the evening, and radio must go on.
1: Oh, yeah.
0: Cameron's in the studio, and we're going to be transferring right now the baton over to Prague Planet for 2 hours of good stuff. Thanks, everyone, for joining me tonight. John, thanks for calling in. My mystery person who's a witness protection program.
1: Oh, yeah. Oh,
0: so
1: yeah.
0: There we go.
1: We've got
0: John.
1: A couple of those.
0: Yes, we do. Yes, we do. This is KYRS, Medical Lake Spokane, heard at 88.1 and 92.3 on your FM dial as well as worldwide on the internet. Thanks for joining me tonight, Mick, in Ohio at KYRS.org. I wish you all well. Great radio's coming up. We'll talk all about the last set when we rejoin each other next week. Good night, everybody.

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You're tuned into KYRS, Medical Lake and Spokane, 88.1 and 92.3 FM. And this is Prague Planet. Man, that was perfect timing there. The song ended just at the right moment. And that was a groovy tune to get us segued over between... Yeah, it's true. It's true. I was curious, so I had to look it up. I wanted to let you guys know, too, that that last track on the automation, that was Bust the Bus Stop. And I'm not honestly 100% sure who put that out. But it looks like it might have been off something called the Brooklyn Funk Essentials. So, yeah, there you go. Bust the Bus Stop, folks. Anyhow, we're taking it in a little bit of a different direction tonight on Prague Planet. But nonetheless, it is still going to be some great music. Always is on KYRS, Thin Air Community Radio. We're going to be starting it off with a band I'm sure you likely know. This is going to be Jethro Tull with their track Cross-Eyed Mary. This one is off of Aqualung, maybe my favorite record from them, released in 1971. Following that up, we're going to have a bit of a different direction, a lesser-known band. This is going to be a Spanish band called Vientos Marreros del Este. And they are a very small group, in quite contrast with Jethro Tull. And we're going to hear their track Proximica Partes 1 through 3. So I guess the whole movement of Proximica here. But first, Cross-Eyed Mary from Jethro Tull, right here on Prague Planet.

0: Alrighty, folks, you are tuned in to Prog Planet. That last track there was from Quatermass. That was their track Gemini off of their self-titled 1970 record. Pretty cool little group. They are out of England, and they were originated in London. Prior to that track, we heard from a very small band, a modern band too, out of Spain called Vientos Moderados del Este. That was their track Proximica, partes 1 through 3. Really solid track there. They're a very underground group that just got started in 2022. So I bet you that's the first time you've heard that song, and it sure impressed me. I mean, they've got some really technical stuff there while staying true to kind of a pure prog sound, if you will. And then to start off the show, we heard from Jethro Tull with their song Cross-Eyed Mary off of their record Aqualung. Up next, I've got one of my favorite prog songs for you here, but first we're going to hear some promotions. We've got some really cool stuff going on in town, a really fun concert coming up on Friday, July 17th. You'll hear about that too, so listen close, folks, and don't touch that dial.
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Doors open at 6 and the music beginning at 7. Enjoy an evening with the Bedheads, Spokane's own indie rock and folk favorites, known for their authentic sound and deep roots in the local music scene. 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And prepare for liftoff with Slee Boy and the Easy Sleazies, bringing their psychedelic space jazz fusion from mellow melodic grooves to wild paint-shaking jams. 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
1: Alrighty, folks. Up next here on Prague Planet, I've got a really good one. You folks already probably know this one, and if not, you are really in for a treat because I would love to play this for somebody for the first time. This is going to be Dogs from Pink Floyd off of their record Animals. Very, very good album. I mean, Pink Floyd has so many great records that it's hard to compare them. But I think Animals is my favorite. It's also an extremely tight record. Just, you know, every second matters on it. And this song is no exception. It's a longer track, and it's just a really perfect example of prog rock. Fantastic work here. Dogs, Pink Floyd.

Wow. So good. Every time I listen to that song, I'm literally smiling just because it's so dang good. I mean, can't get enough of that one. That's maybe if I was going to choose one song to kind of show somebody, you know, who had never heard of Pink Floyd, what the band was all about in one track, that might be the one that I would do. Feel free to call in and let me know what you would choose as well for your one Pink Floyd song, 509-747-3807. I'm very curious to know. And in the meantime, we'll have a couple show promos and such going on. And after that, we're going to have some more great music up next. Not quite sure what we're going to get up to, but it might be a smaller group called Indian Summer. So stay tuned, folks, right here on Prog Planet.

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From vintage tracks to new releases, we will cover the back roads of the American soundtrack. That's Americana Avenue, 6 to 8 p.m. every Wednesday on Thin Air Community Radio.

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2: Okay, folks, up next is a little track from a short-lived English group formed in Coventry in 1969. This group was called Indian Summer, and they only released one album, a self-titled album. This is going to be the first track off of that self-titled album from the short-lived group. This is going to be God is the Dog from Indian Summer. God is the Dog, an English group, which does feature a cactus, you know, and kind of the name makes me think Americana a little bit. But yeah, God is the Dog here from Indian Summer. Following that, I believe it's going to be Dawn of the Evening from Druid, if we get there. But first, a little bit Indian Summer for you folks. God is the Dog, right here on Prague Planet.

Ladies and gentlemen, you are tuned in to KYRS, Medical Lake in Spokane, 88.1 and 92.3 FM. And this is Prague Planet. That last track there was Shadow of the Hierophant off of Steve Hackett's 1975 album Voyage of the Acolyte. That was the only album that Mr. Hackett released while he was a member of Genesis. And man, he's done a lot of cool stuff for the prog rock genre. Lots of really fun albums, both with Genesis and on his own, too. That one is just his first, but he's released a ton of albums over the years and was still releasing albums super recently, too, up as soon as 2024, I believe. So just what a figure. That one goes out to you, Jeff. You know, good health to you and your family. Up next, we've got some Morgate tunes coming up. This next one is going to be Remember the Future from a band called Nectar here. And this is a German group, at least, disclaimer, it was formed in Germany, but it was formed in Germany by Englishmen. And they've released a couple albums in the early 70s that were pretty good. Journey to the Center of the Eye was a good one. And they also released a really cool one also called A Tab in the Ocean that I've played quite a bit of music from on the show before. This is going to be off of their record, Remember the Future, and basically it's broken up into two parts. So this is going

0: All right, folks, that was none other than Nectar. They are a English group out of Germany, as I said before, doing some really cool progressive rock, also kind of getting a little bit spacey as well at some points there. That was their track, Remember the Future, Part 1, off of their album of the same name, released in 1973. Now, Part 2 is quite good as well. Up next here, I've got some more great tunes for you. I'm not quite sure what we're going to get up to next, but I'll tell you right after this break, folks. Just got to keep the suspense going, you know? But yeah, we got some really cool stuff happening here. Get Loud in the Library is coming up, so make sure to check that out, folks. Lots of cool stuff. Thin Air Community Radio. Don't touch that dial.
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And prepare for liftoff with Slee Boy and the Easy Sleazies, bringing their psychedelic space jazz fusion from mellow melodic grooves to wild paint-shaking jams. 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
1: All right, up next, folks, we've got a little bit of Druid for you here, an English prog rock group. This is going to be off their album Toward the Sun Rock. This is going to be their song Dawn of the Evening as our show starts to wind down right here on Prog Planet.

0: All right, folks, that was none other than a very small group called Escaper. That was their track Hydra off of their EP called Starship, just released in 2022. So they are a pretty small band. They're an American group out of New York. So check them out, Escaper. It's just getting started, and they got some cool stuff, some spacey stuff, which I like a lot. Prior to that, we heard from, we heard from Druid with their track Dawn of Evening, and it was a good one too. Up next, we've got a couple show promos for you, then I got one more good one in the chamber, so don't touch that dial, folks. We got some more great rock and roll in us yet. All right.
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1: 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The movie's Royal World premiere was held at the London Pavilion Theatre in the West End of London on 26 July 1965, with Princess Margaret in attendance. The worldwide release of the movie was shortly thereafter. This moment in musical history was brought to you by The Vinyl Hour. 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

Alrighty, folks. And last but not least here, I've got a little bit of Cathedral for you. This is going to be from their album Stained Glass Stories. This is going to be their track Gong here, not to be confused with the band of the same name. This was released in 1978.

Alrighty, folks. That was Three Friends from Gentle Giant to finish us off. And before that, it was Gong from Cathedral. Thanks for tuning in to Prague Planet tonight. Only found on KYRS, Thin Air Community Radio. 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This is Cameron signing off. Have a good night, folks. I'll see you next Thursday for some more rockin' and rollin' tunes right here. Good night.

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1: This is your KYRS live and local calendar for July 6th through the 9th. Monday, Ron Green and Mary Hill and the Mac Movement open mic with Weed Man Mitch at the Red Room. Monday and Tuesday, open jam at Jackson Street. Tuesday, Armando and Anna Rose at the Global Food and Art Market, open mic with Nate Dunnigan at the Parlor, Costa La Vista at the Osprey, the All-Star Jam and Jameson Sampson at Zola, and Milonga at Timber Run Reserve. Wednesday, the Night Market with RCA, Brad Keeler, and others in Kendall Yards, Porter Case, and Aki Fumikado at Zola, open mic at Badass Backyard Brewing, the Bobby Patterson Band at Bolo's, Virginia Rails at Remedy, and the Downtown Get Down Jam at the Red Room. Thursday, open mic with Derek Hart at The Alibi, the Rusty Jackson Trio at The Social, the Hot Club of Spokane at Coeur d'Alene Park, Is It Cool Though, and Gloria at Zola, Blues Jam at Chan's Red Dragon, and Tomboy at The Big Dipper. 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
3: Oh, what's this? 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

0: This is your KYRS live and local calendar for July 10th through the 12th. Friday, Aspen Kai at Garland Brew Works, Jason Garrett Evans at Minnehaha Park, Andrew Matherly at Jackson Street, Nighthawk at Chan's Red Dragon, The Ringers at Brick West, Zuzi, Dave Small, and Sav at The District, The Jason Perry Band at Zola, Imagine Jazz at Hotel Indigo, and Sonic Daydream at The Red Room. Saturday, Denver Rhiannon at Soulful Soups, Nate Ostrander at The Bearded Ginger, Fruition and the Coffice Brothers at The District, Dirt Avenue at The Checkerboard, Goodbye Viking, Rad Max and Astro Cobra at Nito Burrito, Slapshot at Chan's Red Dragon, Terms and Conditions at The Big Dipper, and Lust for Glory, Pure Energy and Lucky Chase at J-Bone's Music Land. Sunday, Dante D'Angelo at The Boiler Room, The Sarah Brown Band at Arborcrest, Branded Heart at Iron Horse in the Valley, and Rockabilly Space Force at Hamilton Studio. 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

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Doors open at 6 and the music beginning at 7. 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And prepare for liftoff with Slee Boy and the Easy Sleazies, bringing their psychedelic space jazz fusion from mellow melodic grooves to wild paint-shaking jams. 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

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Friday, Aspen Kai at Garland Brew Works, Jason Garrett Evans at Minnehaha Park, Andrew Matherly at Jackson Street, Nighthawk at Chan's Red Dragon, The Ringers at Brick West, Zuzi, Dave Small, and Sav at The District, The Jason Perry Band at Zola, Imagine Jazz at Hotel Indigo, and Sonic Daydream at The Red Room. Saturday, Denver Rhiannon at Soulful Soups, Nate Ostrander at The Bearded Ginger, Fruition and the Coffus Brothers at The District, Dirt Avenue at The Checkerboard, Goodbye Viking, Rad Max and Astro Cobra at Nito Burrito, Slapshot at Chan's Red Dragon, Terms and Conditions at The Big Dipper, and Lust for Glory, Pure Energy and Lucky Chase at J-Bone's Music Land. Sunday, Dante D'Angelo at The Boiler Room, The Sarah Brown Band at Arborcrest, Branded Heart at Iron Horse in the Valley, and Rockabilly Space Force at Hamilton Studio. 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

0: Greetings from Tromerville. This is Lloyd Kaufman, president of Troma Entertainment and creator of The Toxic Avenger. 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
2: This is your KYRS live and local calendar for July 10th through the 12th. 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Saturday, Denver Rhiannon at Soulful Soups, Nate Ostrander at the Bearded Ginger, Fruition and the Coffus Brothers at the District, Dirt Avenue at the Checkerboard, Goodbye Viking, Rad Max and Astro Cobra at Nito Burrito, Slapshot at Chan's Red Dragon, Terms and Conditions at the Big Dipper, and Lust for Glory, Pure Energy and Lucky Chase at J-Bone's Music Land. Sunday, Dante D'Angelo at the Boiler Room, the Sarah Brown Band at Arborcrest, Branded Heart at Iron Horse in the Valley, and Rockabilly Space Force at Hamilton Studio. 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

Do you wish you could hear real conversations about how our little corner of the Pacific Northwest is making a big splash in our world? 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I'm Federica Brandy, and I'm bringing you a wide-angle view on our corner of the world with an original talk show featuring conversations with shakers, movers, and shapers who enrich our community on Friday afternoons. 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
1: Knowing them keeps you safer. 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
0: You have the right to due process and a fair trial.
1: The state must provide you an attorney upon request, and you should not waive this right.
2: Police cannot conduct a search without a judicial warrant or probable cause.
0: They cannot arrest you for exercising your rights, and they are obligated to read you your rights.
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Hello, Spokaneites. This is Victor Koronovsky, Spokane's Gothic historian. Before you tuck yourselves into bed late Friday nights, join me just after midnight at 12:30 following the Suspense radio program for a Spokane bedtime story about the real, unabridged, and sometimes troubling history of the Lilac City. A story that just might keep you awake. 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

The Sarah Brown Band at Arborcrest, Branded Heart at Iron Horse in the Valley, and Rockabilly Space Force at Hamilton Studio. 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

Tuesday, July 14th is a special two-hour show on the many faces of geography on Earth Matters Now. Think geography is just about maps and human interaction with the environment? 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Stacy Warren and Lauren Stachowiak, both geography professors at Eastern Washington University in the Geosciences Department. 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

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And prepare for liftoff with Slee Boy and the Easy Sleazies, bringing their psychedelic space jazz fusion from mellow melodic grooves to wild paint-shaking jams. 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

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Friday, Aspen Kai at Garland Brew Works, Jason Garrett Evans at Minnehaha Park, Andrew Matherly at Jackson Street, Nighthawk at Chan's Red Dragon, The Ringers at Brick West, Zuzi, Dave Small, and Sav at The District, The Jason Perry Band at Zola, Imagine Jazz at Hotel Indigo, and Sonic Daydream at The Red Room. Saturday, Denver Rhiannon at Soulful Soups, Nate Ostrander at The Bearded Ginger, Fruition and the Coffus Brothers at The District, Dirt Avenue at The Checkerboard, Goodbye Viking, Rad Max and Astro Cobra at Nito Burrito, Slapshot at Chan's Red Dragon, Terms and Conditions at The Big Dipper, and Lust for Glory, Pure Energy and Lucky Chase at J-Bone's Music Land. 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

Join me, Robert Sevilla, for a Creative Mindset, Thursdays at 4. In that hour, I'll be talking to locals that have the creative mindset. 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

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Friday, Aspen Kai at Garland Brew Works, Jason Garrett Evans at Minnehaha Park, Andrew Matherly at Jackson Street, Nighthawk at Chan's Red Dragon, The Ringers at Brick West, Zuzi, Dave Small, and Sav at The District, The Jason Perry Band at Zola, Imagine Jazz at Hotel Indigo, and Sonic Daydream at The Red Room. Saturday, Denver Rhiannon at Soulful Soups, Nate Ostrander at The Bearded Ginger, Fruition and the Coffus Brothers at The District, Dirt Avenue at The Checkerboard, Goodbye Viking, Rad Max and Astro Cobra at Nito Burrito, Slapshot at Chan's Red Dragon, Terms and Conditions at The Big Dipper, and Lust for Glory, Pure Energy and Lucky Chase at J-Bone's Music Land. 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
3: Today on Law and Disorder, we look at the U.S. Supreme Court's sweeping end-of-term decisions, from birthright citizenship to voting rights and immigration. Our guest is Law and Disorder co-host Stephen Rohde, who practiced constitutional law for nearly 50 years. He joins us to explain what these landmark rulings mean for the separation of powers and the future of American democracy.
4: We'll also examine the draconian sentences rendered in the Prairie Land case, which we've covered on previous episodes, including Maricela Ruda, who received 70 years, and her husband Daniel Rolando Sanchez Estrada, who was sentenced to 30 years despite the fact that he didn't even attend the protest. We speak with attorney Sufia Khalid, who represents Maricela on appeal, about the case, the extraordinary conspiracy charges, and what they mean for everyone's constitutional right.
3: Stay with us. I'm Heidi Boghossian, New York City attorney and activist.
4: I'm Stephen Rohde, retired civil rights lawyer and author on issues of civil liberties.
3: Last week, the U.S. Supreme Court ended its 2025-26 term with a barrage of long-awaiting blockbuster decisions altering the entire structure of the American government and seriously undermining the crucial separation of powers between Congress, the president, and the courts. The Supreme Court, which is dominated by a conservative supermajority of Republican justices, including three justices appointed by Donald Trump, confronted such important issues as birthright citizenship, whether the president can fire the heads of independent agencies such as the Federal Trade Commission and the Federal Reserve, whether states can count mail-in ballots that arrive after Election Day, whether states can ban concealed weapons on private property, and whether Trump can expel hundreds of thousands of migrants and turn others away at the southern border. To help us understand what the Roberts Court is up to and what it means for our constitutional democracy, we've invited Law and Disorder co-host Stephen Rohde to switch seats and serve as our guest today. Steve is a journalist, lecturer, political activist, and attorney who spent nearly 50 years practicing civil rights, civil liberties, and intellectual property law, winning landmark First Amendment cases in state and federal appellate courts. He's the past chair of the ACLU Foundation of Southern California, chair emeritus of Bend the Arc, founder and chair of Interfaith Communities United for Peace and Justice, and he serves on the board of Death Penalty Focus. Steve is also special advisor on free speech and the First Amendment for the Muslim Public Affairs Council. Steve is the author of American Words of Freedom and Freedom of Assembly, co-author of Foundations of Freedom, and has written extensively on civil liberties and constitutional history. Along with co-hosting Law and Disorder Radio, Steve hosts Speaking Freely, a First Amendment podcast. It's a 10-episode series exploring landmark Supreme Court free speech and free press cases. Steve Rohde, welcome back to Law and Disorder.
4: Heidi, what a pleasure to switch seats, be on this side. I'm so eager to pursue this conversation with you.
3: Well, let's start with the decision in Donald Trump's challenge to birthright citizenship. The court, in an opinion written by Chief Justice John Roberts, rejected Trump's challenge, and some in the mainstream media are claiming this proves that the court is not Trump's lackey. What do you think?
4: Oh, this decision has to be studied and understood. We came within one vote of Trump's executive order being upheld, contrary to the 14th Amendment to the United States Constitution. Some in the media are saying it proves that Roberts, Chief Justice Roberts, is independent of Trump. Some have called it good news. This case is very sobering on how close we came to a constitutional disaster. So the court did strike down Trump's executive order in which he was seeking to end birthright citizenship, which is, after all, the guarantee of citizenship to virtually everyone born in the United States. Chief Justice John Roberts, in the case of Trump versus Barbara, that's the name of the case, the justices agreed with the challengers and all lower courts around the country that have considered the issue, and that Trump's executive order cannot be reconciled with the 14th Amendment to the Constitution, which confers citizenship on anyone, any person born in the United States and subject to the jurisdiction thereof. Roberts tried to dress himself up as independent, but as we'll see during this conversation, he's hardly doing so throughout all of these cases. There was a strong dissenting opinion from Justice Samuel Alito for three of the other justices, saying that this was one of the most important decisions in the history of the court. Well, that's true, but a serious mistake. He claims that the reading of the 14th Amendment would degrade the concept of citizenship if everyone born in the United States acquired citizenship. And he added a standard of allegiance that people not only born in the United States, but they must owe allegiance solely to this country. He's virtually attempting to introduce a loyalty oath back into the law. We've got to understand the history of this amendment. It was a reflection against the Dred Scott case that it held that a black person whose ancestors were brought to this country and sold as enslaved persons was not entitled to any protection from the federal courts because he was not a U.S. citizen. The 14th Amendment, written in the Reconstruction period, was clearly intended to reverse the Dred Scott decision. And the courts ever since then have reaffirmed that principle. Early on in 1898, in a case called Wong Kim Ark, who was born in San Francisco to parents of Chinese descent, when he left the country and wanted to return, he was not allowed to enter. Yet, the U.S. Supreme Court then reaffirmed that he had been born here and he was a U.S. citizenship. Roberts correctly said citizenship then and now was the right to have rights, to freely participate in our political community. The framers of the 14th Amendment extended that promise to every freeborn person in this land to

0: that Trump's executive order violated a federal law, a statute concerned with citizenship. We got to breathe a sigh of relief. The birthright citizenship case went the correct way and that Trump's view was rejected. But just a few years ago, it was considered a conspiracy theory and a wacky idea for Trump to suggest that children of immigrants and undocumented persons in the United States were not U.S. citizens. Yet Trump has prevailed in lockstep. Four of those conservative justices joined him. There's rumors in Congress to have congressional reversals of this decision. Some of the Republicans are threatening that. We got through this one just by one vote, and it's a measure of how pivotal the U.S. Supreme Court is.
1: Steve, in another closely watched case, the court ruled that states can exclude transgender athletes from women's and girls' sports teams. Tell us, please, how the court reached that decision and what the dissenters had to say.
0: This is a troubling case because of its analysis and its result. It augurs badly for the future of equal rights for transgender persons in the United States, and I'm very troubled by the reasoning of this case. The Supreme Court last Tuesday ruled that states can exclude transgender athletes from women's and girls' sports teams. The justices ruled unanimously, and this was unusual, that the laws enacted by Idaho and West Virginia do not violate the federal civil rights laws, but they were divided on the question of whether the West Virginia law violates the Constitution. In a 29-page opinion written by Brent Kavanaugh, he wrote, and by the way, he would not use the term transgender persons or athletes at any place throughout his opinion, which I consider a swipe at that community. He did write that consistent with Title IX and the Equal Protection Clause, we hold that states may maintain girls and women's sports for biological females. They may determine the eligibility for women and girls' sports based on biological sex. The Constitution and Title IX do not require an overhaul of women's and girls' sports throughout America. Well, this is the first opportunity I have to mention dissents from the powerful triumvirate of Sonia Sotomayor, Elena Kagan, and Ketanji Brown Jackson. They are holding up the Constitution in the face of this six-member super-conservative majority. Try to only say it once today, but everybody listening, find the dissents written by these courageous judges in the cases we're talking about today. They are clear, they are historically grounded, and they are legally sound, and they reveal the flaws in these majority opinions. Justice Sotomayor in this case said the majority extends great sympathy to those it favors, the young cisgender girls and women who play sports. I share that sympathy. Playing sports can lead to benefits that are immeasurable, and many are understandably invested in ensuring that competition stays fair and safe. Because the majority, however, inflicts a hardship on those it disfavors without giving them the fair and full opportunity the Constitution requires to litigate their contentions, I respectfully dissent. These two cases came up from West Virginia and Idaho. One challenger was Lindsay Hecox, who filed their lawsuit trying to play women's track and cross-country teams at Boise State University in Idaho. The other challenger was Becky Pepper Jackson, identified in court filings only as BPJ, a 15-year-old high school student who had publicly identified as female since the third grade. Pepper Jackson takes medicine to stave off the onset of male puberty and has also begun to receive hormone therapy with estrogen. Her mother, Heather Jackson, went to federal court in West Virginia when she learned

0: about the state law that would bar her child from participating in girls' middle school sports teams. Well, two courts of appeals struck down these laws. The U.S. Court of Appeals for the Ninth Circuit agreed with Hecox that the Idaho law violates the 14th Amendment guarantee of equal protection, and it prohibited Idaho from enforcing that ban. Likewise, a federal court in Richmond barred West Virginia from enforcing its law, and specifically ruled that that law violated Title IX, which prohibits sex discrimination in educational programs. So we have all of these lower courts, numerous judges analyzing these cases and bringing them forward by enforcing the constitutional requirements for equal protection. This is troubling both in its specific holding. We don't know what implications this could have for transgender individuals beyond sports and in other fields of employment and elsewhere. This case is a dark day for the Constitution.
1: On June 29th, the Supreme Court decided two high-profile disputes over Trump's repeated efforts to remove the heads of independent federal agencies. Steve, tell us what the majority and the dissenters had to say and why this decision is also so important to the American people.
0: This case could be the most important case affecting millions of Americans because our independent agencies throughout the federal government had been a haven for expertise, know-how, well-trained people to decide important issues regarding clean air and, in this case, the Federal Trade Commission and a whole range of activities Americans and those in the United States depend on. Yet, this court, and again now in a 6-3 decision, gave President Trump sweeping new authority over approximately two dozen multiple member agencies that Congress intended to be independent. By that vote of 6-3, they actually struck down a federal law that bars the president from firing members of the Federal Trade Commission except in cases of inefficiency, neglect of duty, or malfeasance in office. That law, the majority ruled, violates the constitutional separation of powers between the three branches of government. And in doing so, they had to overrule a 91-year-old decision in Humphrey's Executor versus the United States, which had long been applied by Congress, presidents, and the courts throughout that 91-year period. This is the elevation now of the unitary executive theory. This notion that emerged in the Reagan years by some law professors, including Robert Bork and Ed Meese and others, that places the president at the top of the United States government, insulated from even congressional regulations and laws that in this case simply said that you cannot fire a federal trade commissioner unless there's cause, inefficiency, neglect of duty, or malfeasance in office. Sotomayor penned a 49-page dissent that was joined again by Kagan and Jackson. Sotomayor wrote, "Today the court discards the democratic regime created by the Constitution in favor of one that distorts the structure of government to fit the majority's theory of unitary total executive control. The result," she concluded, "is a president who emerges with far greater power than ever before." Let's not forget, this is the very same court 2 years ago, in the aptly named case Donald Trump versus the United States, in which they granted him absolute criminal immunity for crimes committed while in office. Now it's turned to the president's power across the board in all of our federal agencies, granting him virtually unlimited power. What it does is undermine the independence of these agencies. Now we will go back to a spoil system, as Trump has already implemented in the last year and a half, in which political appointees without experience, without know-how, are put into these important commissions. So during his first term, Trump nominated Rebecca Slaughter to fill one of the seats in the FTC. Then President Biden renominated her in 2023 to serve a second term. But last year, without cause, without citing any inefficiency, neglect of duty, or malfeasance, Trump fired her unceremoniously. That case went up through the courts, finally reached the Supreme Court, rendering the decision you see here today. It's very important to recognize that it was 91 years ago that the courts confronted this issue. They said that the president's powers are not unlimited, that Congress is the people's branch, that it can implement reasonable controls to ensure the independence of these administrative agencies. I have great concern for this opinion. It was only tempered slightly by a second opinion that you've referred to, because the Supreme Court, in a 5-4 decision, carved out an exception for the Federal Reserve's Board of Governors. Trump fired Lisa Cook, a Democratic member of the Federal Reserve. And in this case, Chief Justice John Roberts switched sides and made up a 5-4 decision holding that Lisa Cook can remain in her position pending further litigation in this case. There were dissenting opinions by Clarence Thomas, Samuel Alito, Neil Gorsuch, and Amy Coney Barrett. Roberts was caught because he had just decided the other case, and he struggled to carve out an exception for the Federal Reserve. Many observers believe that that is the body that affects the business community, and that Roberts was inclined to allow the independence of the Federal Reserve to remain in place. It's a small victory to have only one agency survive this onslaught. It's going to remain to be seen whether Congress can address what the court has done in this case.
1: Steve, let's turn to voting rights for a minute. In Watson v. Republican National Committee, the court surprised some observers by deciding 5-4 that Mississippi can count mail-in ballots that arrive up to 5 days after Election Day, so long as they are postmarked by that day. Tell us how the justices lined up in this case, and what are the implications for voting rights around the country?
0: Well, this was a small glimmer of hope, but again, only a 5-4 decision, one vote from a disaster for mail-in ballots. Just 4 months before the 2026 midterms, the Supreme Court upheld a Mississippi law that allows mail-in ballots to be counted as long as they are postmarked by Election Day and received within 5 days of Election Day. This was the case of Watson versus Republican National Committee. It was the Republican National Committee that had challenged this law. In this case, Justice Amy Coney Barrett had an opportunity to dust off her credentials as a fair-minded justice. She concluded that Election Day statutes require the electorate's choice to be made on Election Day, but that the counting of those ballots can occur within a few days after Election Day itself. Here again, Justice Roberts joined this opinion along with Barrett, as well as Sotomayor, Kagan, and Jackson. But there was an angry dissent from Justice Samuel Alito, joined by Thomas and Gorsuch and Brett Kavanaugh. Alito argued that from this nation's founding until the last few decades of the 20th century, a period that spans the enactment of all three Election Day statutes, having an election on a particular day meant completing collection on that day. He tried to dress up his opinion as if it had historical basis. But there's no question that the Constitution, federal and state laws allow for the expansion of the franchise. They allow for mail-in ballots to be used. In fact, Donald Trump used a mail-in ballot in the last election, it's reported. 14 states and the District of Columbia postmark allow ballots to be postmarked by Election Day and then received and counted later. 29 states and the District of Columbia allow military and overseas ballots to be postmarked by Election Day, received later, and then counted. I think this is, at least for now, a strike in favor of voting rights. The majority pointed out that the defining element of an election has always been the electorate's choice of a candidate, regardless of when those votes are counted. I'm hoping this small 5-4 majority will hold as future challenges to voting rights reach the court. The Republican Party has made it part of their platform and Project 2025 to challenge these laws, to limit the body of people that can vote in our elections. Let's at least celebrate this victory for now.
1: On June 25th, in the case of Walford v. Lopez, again by a vote of 6-3, the court struck down a Hawaii law that prohibited licensed concealed carry permit holders from bringing firearms on private property open to the public. That would include stores and restaurants and other venues, without the property owner's permission. The majority held that such a law violates the Second Amendment. How did the court reach that conclusion, and what did the dissenters have to say?
0: This 6-3 decision elevated once again the originalist theory of constitutional interpretation. It was only in 2023, in the case of New York State Rifle and Pistol Association versus Bruin, that the Supreme Court struck down a New York handgun licensing law as a violation of the Second Amendment, claiming that we have to look to the nation's historical tradition of firearm regulations to decide whether modern regulations are lawful. So in this case, that supermajority once again struck down a Hawaii law that makes it a crime for gun owners to bring their guns onto private property that is open to the public, such as a restaurant or a hotel, unless they have the property owner's specific consent. 6-3, the justices agreed with a group of Maui gun owners that had challenged the law as a violation of the Second Amendment. Laws like this exist not only in Hawaii, but California, Maryland, New York, and New Jersey. In his triumphant 24-page opinion, Sam Alito, a champion of the Second Amendment, claimed that the Hawaii law hobbles what the Second Amendment protects, the right of Americans to carry arms for self-defense as they go about their daily lives. But once again, Justice Ketanji Brown Jackson, in my view, had the better day in her strong historical and analytical dissent. She countered that the law fairly applies a first principle of property law, the right to exclude, and does no harm to the Second Amendment. Ironically, here were the conservatives, usually known for protecting property rights, rendering those rights inferior to the Second Amendment. Hawaii had passed that law earlier in 2023, A federal appeals court upheld the ban, finding that there was likely a national tradition of prohibiting the carrying of firearms on private property without the owner's oral or written consent. Justice Jackson goes through the history, even if we have to accept this notion that our interpretation of the Constitution is frozen in the 18th century. She showed how a variety of laws in Hawaii, as well as across the country, would be parallel and similar to this law, and therefore should be upheld as a reasonable regulation, even under the Second Amendment. Many have criticized the ahistorical analysis by Justice Alito, torturing that history to get to his foregone conclusion. This is a real setback for the safety of Americans and reasonable gun control.
1: Again, Steve, in two separate 6-3 decisions, the majority held that Trump has the authority to expel hundreds of thousands of migrants from Haiti and Syria, and also turn others away at the southern border who are seeking asylum. How did the court reach both of these decisions? What did the dissenters have to say? And what are the real-life consequences of these momentous rulings on refugees and asylum seekers?
0: Yeah, these are terrible decisions. They impact the lives of real people who have depended for decades on this temporary protective status which Congress created and has been implemented by past presidents. The Supreme Court cleared the way for the federal government to remove protection for citizens of Haiti and Syria under that federal program. The Secretary of Homeland Security in the past had found, for various reasons, given the domestic events in Haiti and Syria, that these individuals were entitled to stay in the United States. And that status of temporary protective status was renewed and continued under past presidents and past secretaries of Homeland Security. Taken together, the asylum seeker and TPS cases are a real setback for sensible immigration policy.
1: Steve, I'm sorry, but we've run out of time. 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
0: Well, thank you so much. Speaking Freely, which I produce with Ms. Studios, Tracing Supreme Court Cases, and I'm pleased that series is available on Apple, Spotify, and other platforms. I'm also grateful to Muckrake, which publishes all of my writings.
1: Thank you, Stephen.
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0: Today on Law and Disorder, we look at a staggering display of judicial overreach coming out of a federal courtroom in Texas. On June 23 and July 1, 15 individuals were handed prison sentences totaling centuries. That followed a July 4, 2025 demonstration outside the Prairieland Detention Center. Among those condemned to spend the rest of her natural life behind bars is Maricela Ruda. She received a 70-year sentence. Her husband, Daniel Rolando Sanchez Estrada, wasn't even present at the protest, yet he received a sentence of 30 years. The core of the conspiracy charge against Daniel ties directly to Maricela's sentence. It centers on a recorded jailhouse phone call. The government alleges Maricela asked her husband to move items from her house and car. Surveillance footage also showed Daniel dropping off a cardboard box, though that was prior to his call with his wife. Inside that box, not weapons, not explosives, just politically charged, constitutionally protected, independent pamphlets and zines, all belonging to Mr. Sanchez himself. Joining us to dissect this draconian sentencing is Sophia Khalid. Sophia is the Deputy Director of the National Security Criminal Defense Center at the Muslim Legal Fund of America. There she represents defendants in federal national security prosecutions nationwide. She took on Maricela's case for sentencing and currently represents her on appeal. Sophia has exclusively worked on national security prosecutions and appeals, FBI counterterrorism investigations and terrorism sentencing, and their associated constitutional issues for 8 years. Sophia, welcome to Law and Disorder.
1: Thank you for having me.
0: Sophia, there was an actual shooting involving a protester and a police officer at the July 4, 2025 demonstration. Does the innocent and constitutionally protected planning and carrying out of an otherwise peaceful protest become a criminal conspiracy because a member of the group was found by a jury to have committed a crime?
1: That's a great question, and probably the central question that was in this case on trial. And the short answer is no. Peaceful assembly is constitutionally protected, full stop. The Supreme Court's controlling case, NAACP and Claiborne and Hardware, the court said there that liability for the violent acts of a few individuals in a mass protest cannot be imputed to everyone who peacefully participated in that protest or organization. You can't punish the group for the acts of an individual without proof that the individual actually authorized, directed the specific violence that is charged. Conspiracy law generally requires a specific agreement to the unlawful object, the unlawful activity charged in the case. Mere presence, association, or shared politics, that's not enough. And sharing an ideology, riding in the same van, even being present when the crime occurs, none of that satisfies the element itself. The government has to prove that the individual, the specific individual's agreement to the illegal plan existed, not guilt by association. Pinkerton liability, which is the conspiracy theory the government used in this case, prosecutors love using Pinkerton liability, but even that theory doesn't erase the agreement requirement. This theory lets government prosecutors hold conspirators liable for reasonably foreseeable crimes committed by other co-conspirators in furtherance of that conspiracy. But it only kicks in once the jury already finds that you were a knowing member of the criminal conspiracy in the first place. It's not a shortcut for around proving an agreement. It relates only to what happens after the agreement is proven. So the analysis starts and ends with, did Maricela, did Daniel, did each individual defendant actually agree to a criminal plan, the plan charged, or were they just exercising a constitutional right? And then that gets hijacked by a violent act that later happens when they're at the protest.
2: Sophia, your client, Maricela Rueda, was sentenced to 70 years in prison, while her husband, Daniel, received 30 years. Both sentences, those given to the majority of armed, violent participants of the January 6th insurrectionists. How did the Department of Justice justify a near-life sentence for someone who did not pull a trigger?
1: So yes, on the January 6th, the disparity between these defendants and the 1,500 January 6th Capitol rioters is the strongest legal argument that exists now on the sentencing portion of this case. The reason being, we arrive at this sentence for these nonviolent protesters that where one officer was injured, he made a full recovery. Because of how the government chose to charge this case and the sentencing enhancements that they sought in this particular case. Here, the DOJ charged the defendants with conspiracy to provide material support to terrorists. They charged them with several offenses that they were acquitted of, but also for using fireworks that didn't damage anything or harm anyone. They charged that as carrying explosives. And these charging decisions are what they did not seek in the January 6th protests. There were 1,500 cases there with federal convictions. The average sentence for the January 6th protesters was less than 2 years. In the vast majority of those 1,500 cases, the government did not seek the terrorism enhancement. In none of those cases did the government charge the protesters with providing material support to terrorists. They could have charged, under the same theory they used against the Prairie Land defendants, they could have charged many of the January 6th Capitol rioters with providing material support to terrorists under that same statute. They also could have sought the terrorism enhancement against most of those defendants under the same theory that they did here. They didn't make that decision in those cases. In this case, they did. They charged multiple politicized charges. They sought the enhancement where they didn't seek it before, and the judge chose to apply it and then to consecutively stack these sentences. That's how we got here. It's a widely disparate sentencing now.
0: Sophia, the government heavily relied on that recorded jailhouse phone call where your client, Maricela, asked Daniel to move her car, which prosecutors spun into a high-level, quote, conspiracy to conceal documents, unquote. How did the prosecution transform a routine request from a spouse into a major federal felony carrying decades of prison time?
1: I mean, this is an example of how prosecutorial discretion, judicial discretion, how these things can be abused, and what charges they decide to bring, they can be overcharged. That's what happened here. The case agent said at trial under oath that Maricela never used the words hide, destroy, get rid of, conceal. She didn't talk about documents or boxes or books. What she said was to tow her car, and they were talking about logistics, about getting her legal representation, who was going to feed her pets. That's what they were talking about. The government's own witness agreed that turning that phone call into evidence of concealment required interpretation, right? Which was the word that he used, not direct evidence of concealment. And that's where the transformation happens, is we have this emotional, scared call to her husband, which actually happens after the box that was in question was moved. That call happens afterwards. So the timeline didn't come out very clearly at trial, it looks like. And then more importantly, what was in the boxes wasn't even material to the investigation. So how they spun it into the obstruction is they used this phone call to say that she was asking him to move evidence. What did they actually prove that at trial is a completely different question. But from the timeline and the evidence that they had, to me, they did not prove an obstruction charge, let alone qualify for an obstruction enhancement, which was one of the sentencing enhancements they also sought.
2: For listeners, let's clarify what was in the box. The documents, as they were called, were independent, politically oriented zines and pamphlets. Have you ever heard of a case in which possessing or moving literature, even if it's radical anti-government literature, amounts to a criminal act rather than speech protected under the First Amendment?
1: So the box at issue, yes, it had zines, literature from years back, and artwork made by an artist, and literature about his own work. He's a tattoo artist. There was no dispute that the political literature, even radical literature, even anti-government literature, there's no dispute that at its core, that is First Amendment protected speech. The government's theory at the trial wasn't that the literature itself was illegal. It was that moving it after an arrest amounted to obstructing the investigation. But that theory only works if you can prove that the person knew that what was in the boxes was evidence and moved it with corrupt intent. Not simply that he owned these political zines that were critical of law enforcement. Possessing those political pamphlets isn't a crime in this country. It shouldn't become one just because the government finds their particular politics distasteful. As to the question of whether we've seen this used in other cases, you know, in 25 years of material support of terrorism law, we've seen them broadly expand the definition of material support. It can be anything. It can be speech. It can be $1. It can be a bouquet of flowers. And oftentimes in those investigations, they will charge obstruction, the same statute, along with the material support or instead of the material support where they don't have the evidence to support it. And in those obstruction cases, we have seen a broadening of what they will charge. It can be political speech. It has been shredding an unrelated document after the fact. It has been broadened in this scope.
0: Sophia, several defendants in this case opted to plead guilty to providing material support to terrorists rather than risk a trial. Can you speak to the trial penalty your clients faced and how the threat of the federal terrorism enhancement is used by the government to effectively dismantle a defendant's right to due process?
1: So yes, for the trial penalty issue, it's perfectly illustrated in this case when we look at the individuals that were charged that then chose to decide to cooperate with the government. They pled in exchange, they testified against the other defendants. And if you look at the math that the cooperating witnesses had to do when they were charged, take Seth Sykes, for example, pleading to just one count from the indictment, the material support of terrorist charge, 2339A, that charge carries a statutory maximum of 15 years. Okay? His attorney and the prosecutor would have walked him through the pre-sentence issues showing that his guidelines would have been significantly higher than the cap of 15 years tied directly to, you remember, they were all charged with multiple counts of attempted murder. They were all charged with discharging a firearm. Now, the defendants that went to trial were, you know, acquitted of all of those violence-related counts, except for Benjamin Song. They were all acquitted of that because they went to trial, and thankfully they did go to trial and hold the government to its proof on that. But pre-trial, you're sitting there with this lengthy indictment. You're charged with attempted murder, discharging a firearm, material support of terrorism, all of these counts. Then you're told that the government will also seek the terrorism enhancement against you. What is the terrorism enhancement? The terrorism enhancement automatically designates a defendant as a career offender, and it skyrockets their offense level by 12 points. What does that mean? On the sentencing chart of recommended sentences, the terrorism enhancement pushes a defendant all the way to the bottom right of that chart. They're recommended for the highest possible sentence that the court can give you under whichever statute that you are charged. On top of that, when there are multiple charges, these counts can be stacked. So you could, if you're charged with 3 15-year maximum statutes, the judge could potentially give you 3 15-year sentences and stack them back to back, which is what he did in this case, which is why we have these 50 to 100-year long sentences. So sitting before trial, they're looking at, well, this could be 100 years. I'm looking at a possibility of 100 plus years if I'm convicted on all of these things at the trial. So at that point, defendants aren't weighing guilt versus innocence anymore. They're weighing a knowable number against an unknowable one, which is not how the Sixth Amendment is supposed to work. And unfortunately, that's what we saw play out with these defendants. They exercised their Sixth Amendment right. They went to trial. They were found not guilty on the worst charges that were most serious charges that were brought against them. They were found guilty on other charges. But that's where this is the disparity. Yesterday, Nathan Bowman received a sentence of 1 year and 10 months. He was a cooperator. Seth Sykes and the other cooperators got sentences of 6 years and 9 years. Compare that to the people charged with the same conduct and went to trial who got 50 years to 100 years. That is a very clear and dangerous message from the government that if you are politically persecuted and you are overcharged and you exercise your right to go to trial as an American, you're going to get a 5 to 10 times to 100 times longer sentence in some cases than the people that chose to waive that right, not go to trial, not hold the government to its burden. That's a dangerous message for the entire country.
0: If you're just joining us, this is Steve Rohde, co-host of Law and Disorder, with my colleague, Heidi Boghossian. Today, we're joined by Sufia Khalid, Deputy Director of the National Security Criminal Defense Center at the Muslim Legal Fund of America.
2: Sufia, in our remaining minutes, can you share with us the primary constitutional arguments you hope to make in your appellate brief? How do you plan to challenge the judge's instructions to the jury about material support and concealment, given that the physical evidence was just independent literature?
1: So we're thinking very carefully about the appeal and what issues we'll be raising on the appeal. Structurally, this was a political prosecution, an improper political prosecution. It came out of the administration's National Security Presidential Memorandum tasking prosecutors to target people with certain political ideologies, anti-fascist, anti-Christian, anti-American, people with extremist views on migration, race, gender, to target people with those political views for prosecution as domestic terrorists, to target them under creative prosecutions and broad conspiracy theories. And that's what we saw them bring here. That's improper. The Department of Justice's own policy manual says that prosecutors cannot bring charges, they cannot be influenced by somebody's political activities or beliefs when bringing charges. And then when we talked earlier about January 6th, we have 1,500, this is rare, we have 1,500 recent similar conduct cases where they did not seek these charges, they did not stack the sentences, they didn't seek the terrorism enhancement. So we have these unwarranted disparities, this political charging, like a selective prosecution issue. And then there's the material support type statutes itself, the obstruction theory that they used here, how the jury was instructed. Holder versus the Humanitarian Law Project, the Supreme Court already upheld the material support statutes as against facial vagueness and overbreath challenges. So the fight is the statute itself unconstitutional on its face. It will be an as applied, was this statute unconstitutionally applied to this particular defendant on these particular facts? And then the other issues we're talking about, there are several evidentiary issues that came up regarding, you know, what defenses could be used, what evidence was going to be used, some very prejudicial evidence, including a so-called expert that never should have been qualified or allowed to testify and whose testimony wasn't even required. 2339A does not require any evidence of Antifa. The jury was not instructed on any necessary finding regarding Antifa. That was just brought in for bias, for the headlines, for the political nature of the case. So we're thinking very carefully about all the different appellate issues that need to be brought to the Fifth Circuit's attention for careful consideration.
0: Sophia, how can people follow your work at the Muslim Legal Fund of America and this case itself?
1: So you can go to mlfa.org, our website. The DFW Support Committee is separately friends and family that are also, they host a lot of the trial exhibits, notes from the trial for people that want more information. We'll be posting updates, you know, as the appeal progresses as well on our website.
0: Well, thank you so much, not only for joining us on Law and Disorder, which was so illuminating, but for the important work you're doing every day.
1: Thank you for having me, Steve.
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1: Outdoor cats are exposed to things like FIV and feline leukemia. 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
0: Domestic cats enjoy being inside and can adjust from being an outdoor cat. 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

0: This is the Tom Hartman Program.
1: So Donald Trump has now bragged. He's gone on his Nazi-infested social media site and bragged about how he has passed out hundreds of billions of dollars, or millions, hundreds of millions of dollars, to red states, to a series of red states. $846 million in disaster relief funds to red states. He bragged about that. The same day that he said no to a $227 million request from New York, New Jersey, Massachusetts, and Rhode Island. Kathy Hochul, the governor of New York, said New York's communities deserve to have access to every resource available to recover and rebuild. This all goes back to just a massive, deadly snowstorm they had in February that created massive damage across these four states. She said, instead, we have a president who is turning his back on his home state. We will appeal to ensure New Yorkers receive the federal assistance they deserve. Sheldon Whitehouse and the rest of the state's congressional Democratic delegation wrote a letter condemning this. After months of inaction on July 2nd, Trump denied Rhode Island's request for a major disaster declaration related to record snowfalls and cold temperatures. And that letter even pointed out that Trump bragged about giving $846 million to red states while refusing to give $227 million to blue states. And then he did the same thing last year. He denied disaster relief requests from Vermont, Illinois, and Maryland, and Colorado and California all around the same time. And I don't understand how he's getting away with this. I don't understand, you know, if Bill Clinton had done this or Barack Obama had done this to red states, the screaming never would have stopped. The media would be treating it day after day, nonstop, like some kind of massive scandal. Like, who could imagine this could ever happen in America? And yet when Trump does it and brags about it, it's what, Thursday? I'm just astonished. I mean, I understand our media has a right-wing bias, and most of our media is owned by right-wing billionaires and giant corporations. And reporters, ever since Rich Bond back in the 70s or 80s, said, well, let's work the refs. You know, the reporters have been a little sensitive about having liberal bias. But how does he get away with this? Where is the media? Where is the press? Why is nobody else talking about this? I don't get it. Am I missing something? Let me know.
0: You're listening to the Tom Hartman Program.
1: It's the Tom Hartman Program, defending America from the Republican weapons of mass deception. We'll be right back.

0: Trump administration is now threatening states, secretaries of state, and election workers. This is all about intimidation, right? They really don't want Americans to vote because they see a wipeout coming. And they figure somehow if they can just freak out enough people, the good white Republican reliable voters will show up and everybody else will be afraid and run away. I don't think it's going to work, but the Justice Department just sent letters to all 50 states threatening criminal charges against election workers if any non-citizens are allowed to slip through and vote. Now, this happens maybe 15, 20 times, every 4 years, maybe that many times, maybe 5 or 10 times nationwide. You know, the people who aren't citizens vote. And ironically, the majority of them vote Republican. They tend to be white Europeans who are living here and thinking that a green card lets them vote or something. I don't know what it is. But Harmeet Dillon says that any state who knowingly retains non-citizens on their state voter list or, quote, facilitates non-citizens in receiving and casting ballots can face criminal charges. And it gives them 5 days to respond. The Republican Secretary of State of Utah, Deidre Henderson, says that she received a love letter from the federal government sprinkled through with threats of criminal prosecution. She says, I'm sure I'm not the only chief election officer of a state who's being targeted for following state and federal laws by resisting DOJ's demands for private voter data that have thus far been ruled illegal by at least a dozen courts. This is truly, and keep in mind, this is the Republican Secretary of State. This is truly bizarre behavior by a federal agency that is supposed to be protecting civil rights. Adrian Fontes, the Democratic Secretary of State in Arizona, says it's an insult. Says, we take our oath seriously. We've always worked to ensure that only eligible citizens are registered to vote, etc. Wild stuff. David in Nacogdoches, Texas. Hey, David, what's on your mind today?
1: Well, Andy, he's the one that wrote the letter, right? For Mitch McConnell?
0: Who, what?
1: Andy.
0: Oh, Andy Beshear, Governor Beshear, yes.
1: Yeah, why don't he go give him, in the hospital and give him, a checkup, a wellness check?
0: Yeah, you would think if the governor showed up at the hospital and said, let me at least get to the window into his room so I can take a look at him. I don't think Andy Beshear is quite that confrontational. I don't think that's his style.
1: But still, that would show for the people, that he's concerned for the people, right?
0: Yeah, could be.
1: That's just a question I had. Maybe somebody's listened to your call and they'll do that.
0: Well, I think this whole thing has to do with Thomas Massie, and I realize that this is the MAGA conspiracy theory. But that's fine with me. even a broken clock is right twice a day.
1: Can I tell you something else?
0: Sure.
1: Every time I hear Trump speak, it turns my stomach, and I see him speak, and I feel like every time he speaks, our IQ drops like 2%.
0: Yeah. Well, and certainly our credibility does. And this is the one thing about this NATO meeting is that all the other NATO

0: the reason that they're keeping Mitch McConnell alive or pretending that he is or pretending that he's not brain dead or whatever is to block out Thomas Massie, you know, because of that August 3rd deadline.
1: Yeah.
0: Is there some legal recourse?
1: Is that construed as him?
0: Yeah. I don't think there's legal recourse, but the conspiracy theory has real traction in Kentucky. And it's pissing off Republican voters.
1: Well, even the threat of look into can there be charges of election fraud?
0: I don't think so.
1: Keep it in the news.
0: Yeah, but I do think that what you're looking at is right out in the open election manipulation, not an illegal form of it, but a form that is going to piss off a lot of Republicans and reduce the chances of that Senate seat staying in Republican hands. We'll see how it shakes out. Chip, I got to run, but thanks for the call. I still think the odds are well over 50% that whoever the Republican is, they'll win. What they're freaked out about is the possibility of could be Thomas Massie, who will then go after Trump for Epstein. Mark in Homestead, California. Hey, Mark, what's up?
2: That Plattner thing again. Did you get a chance to see the interview on CNN with Tapper and maybe the Mika Brzezinski one with the Politico reporter?
0: Probably not.
2: They had one on CNN with Tapper and... And she told her side of the story, and I thought it was kind of weird that he didn't ask why she didn't lock the door. And also on Morning Joe with Mika Brzezinski, she kind of tore him to shreds, I guess, the reporter.
0: I saw that interview. Again, Mark, Graham Plattner is gone. The more we talk about him, the more we're just wasting time. I think that
2: All right, sir. Okay, I got your point.
0: No offense. If there's a lesson here that you want to discuss about it, I'm happy to.
2: No, but what I mean is I was naive thinking, it isn't evidence that would hold up in a court of law, but with a political scandal, you don't need that.
0: That's true. And I think that, the one big lesson here is that you had three out-of-state consultants who came into Maine, kind of parachuted into Maine, had seen a YouTube video that Graham Plattner had made and said, wow, this guy is great, and just, boom, let's run him for the Senate. And I think if nothing else, the lesson that I draw from this is that let's let somebody run for city council first, right? Before you try to make him a senator. Get somebody who at least is familiar with the political process, who's been through it, who has shown for a year or two in elected office that they actually can function, that they can get along with other people, that they can manage an office, that they can deal with a campaign. The fact that he is essentially now whining and complaining and saying, I didn't do it, and all this kind of stuff, it speaks very poorly of him, in my opinion. And it's a good thing that Maine has moved on this quickly. But, the blame, the finger of blame is being pointed not so much at him, although, clearly he should have at least disclosed this to the people inside the party, but to these three consultants who just parachuted in from out of state. Mark, I got to run, but thanks for the call. Final statement you want to say?
2: Take care.
0: Okay, thanks a lot, Mark. Good talking to you. Alan in DeKalb, Illinois. Hey, Alan, what's on your mind today?
3: Hey, Tom. Unfortunately, a bad topic, but the Plattner thing again. So
0: sure.
3: I guess my question for you is this. Based on what I've seen in commentary by Democratic pundits on MS Now, countless articles about this, I was really taken aback at how much vitriol a lot of mainstream Democrats had toward just progressives demanding apologies from Bernie.
0: Oh, I know. It's
3: this,
0: sick.
3: That, and the other.
0: And going after Bernie and going after Warren and everything. It's the old internecine warfare that just is not at all useful or productive. And by the way, this, Gary Hart, with Donna Rice, it turned out Donna Rice had set him up. Years later, we found that out. And in fact, I spent some time with Gary Hart. We were on a cruise together, and he's been on this program. Al Franken, my old colleague and friend from Air America Radio, same thing. These guys, they were kicked out for something that

0: I would still argue in their favor. I'm not arguing in Grand Plattner's favor, though. Nobody accused either one of them of rape. Rape is something that you just can't get past. Sorry.
1: Right, but here's why I think that the Plattner thing is not under the bridge, and this is because what happened to Plattner could happen to just about any Democratic political figure, because you could have some woman that comes out from 20 years ago that you knew in high school, and maybe you guys had sex in the back seat, maybe whatever. She could come out and decide, I know I never said it back then, but now I'm saying it. And boom, what are you going to do about it? What are you going to do about it, Jake Tapper, if it happens to you, if some woman comes out and says, Jake Tapper did this to me?
0: I get all that, Alan, but she's not the only one. And that's the real nail in the coffin. I mean, the New York Times interviewed four women who felt that he was inappropriate toward them. And, you know, this one who said that, yes, it's rape and or something very much like that, that you could call rape, and another who said he was very physical with her. And then he himself talked about being blackout drunk, you know, to treat his PTSD. So you add all that together, and in my mind, it becomes a credible charge, and one that he just can't get past.
1: I agree with that. You know. But it could happen to anybody, I think.
0: Male or female, frankly, although it's far more likely that it would happen to a male. But generally speaking, you know, like this is why when Kirsten Gillibrand went after Al Franken and demanded that he resign over a joke photo where he was holding his hands 6 inches above a woman's breasts who was pretending to sleep for the purpose of the photo. And this got blown up into a thing by Fox News and the right wing. And I was like, you know, Al, don't quit. And he's like, you know, my own senator here from New York State is telling me to quit. What am I going to do? And Gary Hart back in the day, you know, a picture of Donna Rice sitting on his lap, you know. I think our standards are getting a little more rigorous, or our fact checking is getting a little more rigorous. But this is beyond the pale, and it's time for Maine to pick the next guy. Mm-hmm. And the real debate, the real conversation that at least Maine is having, and that I think, frankly, the nation should have, is what is the future direction of the Democratic Party? And the subset of that is, therefore, who should replace Graham Plattner? Because I think that that primary, setting aside Plattner's personality, I think that primary showed that Maine voters are ready for a genuine progressive. And we're hearing that message in state after state after state. The Democratic Party wants its damn Democratic Party back. It wants FDR back. It wants Jack Kennedy and LBJ back. It's tired of milquetoast Democrats. Alan, I got to run.
2: You're listening to Tom Hartman.
0: And welcome back. Tom in Seattle. Hey, Tom, what's up?
3: I'd like to give a creative euphemism award to a Trump cabinet member. He was asked why Trump lies so much, and he said Trump doesn't lie. He's engaged in casual speak.
0: A new euphemism. Yeah. Incredible. Who was that? Who said that?
3: I don't remember. I wish I knew his name.
0: This is a while ago?
3: That's pretty good. Thinking on your feet, I guess.
0: I guess. Yeah. Yeah. You get the award for that.
3: Hey, I'd like to mention, to go along with your book about how the middle class carcass is just being picked away. There's no end to the ways we're being screwed. And the latest one I heard is that corporations are buying up veterinarian practices.
0: Yep, and doctor's practices. But the vet practices is apparently a new thing in the last couple of years. Yeah, I've been through two doctor practices that were bought out by private equity and ruined. Yeah. They're now going in a big way after the practices, the concierge medicine, you know, subscription doctor practices as well, because that's kind of the high end. You know, there's more money there apparently. But, this should be against the law. I mean, you know, companies owning companies, in my opinion, should be against the law. We should go back to the way it was, you know, prior to the 1890s, to the charter mongering era, where one company could do one thing, and that was it. And it had to be that one company. So, yeah, I'm with you. Tom, thank you very much. That's well said, and I think an excellent point. So thank you. Susie in Willits, California. Hey, Susie, what's on your mind today?
4: I was raised in the Lutheran church.
0: Mm-hmm.
4: The Ten Commandments, the last one, thou shalt not covet thy neighbor's wife.
0: Mm-hmm.
4: Who wrote that? I mean, that's weird.
0: According to the Bible, it was God via Moses. But, it's also something that has been the part of probably, most human societies going back 300,000 years.
4: I know. Well, if they had to put those commandments in my classroom, the kids would say, what does covet mean?
0: Yeah. Yeah, well, they modernize the language.
4: I mean, they don't say, don't covet the husband.
0: My question is, are there any of the Ten Commandments that Donald Trump hasn't broken? I can't think of a one.
4: All of them.
0: I literally can't think of a one. I used to say, well, at least he hasn't murdered anybody. But now he's gleefully killing these fishermen. Or maybe they're smugglers, who knows?
4: Absolutely.
0: But these people down in the Caribbean, not to mention that he just killed 160 little 8 and 10 year old girls in Iran,
4: I'm talking about is why are all these men in power harassing women, acting inappropriate, molesting them?
0: Well, it's a strong argument for electing women. I've said for years, there are kind of, Iceland, for example, the majority of elected officials in Iceland are women. It's a matrilineal society. And increasingly across Europe, you're seeing women in some cases hitting that 50% threshold. At least 50% of our politicians should be women. And I think we'd be a much better society if it was 80%. Susie, I got to run, but thank you for the call. Will in Bushkill, Pennsylvania. Hey, Will, what's on your mind today?
5: I'd like to make a comment about the Graham Plattner, issue and then get your thoughts on it. Apparently, I'm kind of an island here, and I'm pretty much, not completely, but in the minority on this thinking. I'm going to say straight up, first off, background, my wife is a hardcore feminist. She's 72, has been her whole life. God bless her. I wouldn't marry anyone else. And my daughter is a lesbian, gay and married to a woman. I'm as feminist as you get as a guy. I couldn't be anymore. And it's not BS. I want everybody to have full rights. With that said, I am skeptical of the story of this latest woman who said that, essentially that Graham Plattner basically raped her.
0: Yeah.
5: And the idea here's why. It's sort of psychological, but I don't know. I'm not saying I don't think we know. And the reason why I say that is because she was in a long-term relationship with him for 2 years, right? Now that doesn't mean rape doesn't happen. Of course it does. We all know that.
0: Rape happens in marriages. Someone. I mean, and this guy had a history of being a blackout drunk. So, rationalize it that way, it really doesn't matter at this point, Will, whether she's telling the truth or not, whether he is. I mean, he's so badly damaged by this that if he stays in the battle.
5: No, I got all of that, Tom. Okay. I agree. Yeah. All that. Of course. And if you, rape in marriages happens all the time, unfortunately. That's not my point. My point is this, that she says that, and I told her for Plattner, let's be honest, but what really, really hurts me is that across the political spectrum, pretty much they piled onto Plattner and just basically,
0: sure.
5: There's like some exceptions, and just basically said he's lying and he's a abuser. Quack, quack, quack. Okay, the reason why I'm not ready to say that. The woman that she seems intelligent, articulate, she seems sincere. All this is true. What really makes me wonder, though, if you were in a relationship with someone for, a long term, 2 years is pretty long, you agree politically with them 100%, wouldn't you maybe consider maybe, and of course I'm a male, I'm not female, so I've never been raped, but wouldn't you consider the option at least of contacting Plattner and saying, look, Graham, we know this happened.
0: Yeah.
5: This was horrible. And at some point, you have got to come clean on this. But I'm gonna remain quiet until after the election.
0: Yeah. Again, Will, this is all that, you know, and we can, maybe they should have, and maybe he should have, and she said she told him she didn't ever want to have contact with him again, and he backed off and hadn't had contact with her. But that's all psychodrama now. You know, it's all water under the bridge.
5: I think Susan Collins is going to win now. This is the real damage.
0: It's going to depend on who they pick.
5: I think they're going to stay home.
0: I think well, if they pick this guy, Troy
5: Jackson,
0: thank you very much, who is a former state senator. He's a Bernie-crat, basically. He's got very similar politics. He's well known. He ran for governor. He didn't win, but you know the establishment was very much against him. If they pick him, I think that there's a pretty good chance. If they don't pick him, I think it's going to be so disheartening to people in the Democratic Party in Maine. Although I'm not a Mainer, I've been there, but I used to live next door in New Hampshire. But I think it's going to be so destructive if they don't pick at least somebody who shares those values. Because I think an awful lot of people who were voting for Plattner were not voting for him because they loved him, although he was a good speaker and he's charismatic. They were voting for him because of his positions. America has turned the corner. Will, I got to run. Thanks for the call.
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0: And I think the bottom line is in the Democratic Party being accused of rape, this is not the Al Franken thing. This is much more serious. It's an absolute red line. Shelby in Charleston, South Carolina. Hey, Shelby, what's up?
6: It's been a long time, Tom, but I keep you lifted up because you are the voice for our brother, sister, keeper every day.
0: Well, thank you.
6: I agree with you. Yes, absolutely. I agree with you that this grift needs to be talked about more. It is OMB, that vault man, that is carrying out this manifesto, which was the Project 2025. Mm-hmm. $1.5 billion in federal grants targeting blue states who are donor states. Mm-hmm. $10 billion in child care, family assistance program in blue states. Mm-hmm. Misuse of funds is what they're claiming, waste and fraud.
0: Yep.
6: We have an $8 billion green infrastructure project cancellation in blue states.
0: Mm-hmm.
6: So I think this is a narrative that actually is a unifying narrative, as you stated. We must take back this dream, the dream that connects us all, because we all need health care. This Medicare Advantage, as you have been talking about for years since they started it.
0: Mm-hmm.
6: This is now 50%+, I believe now.
0: Yeah, it is.
6: I need.
0: It's over half.
6: Is that right, Tom? Is it now about 50%?
0: Yeah, it's about 53-54% last year, as I recall. So yeah.
6: Yeah. So and we're still using Medicare as the moniker for them to be able to advertise and infer that they are legitimate Medicare rather than a private insurance brokerage that is being subsidized.
0: At the same time that real Medicare can't advertise.
6: Can they advertise? They can no longer. I know Rohana was talking about.
0: Yeah, they don't. They just don't have the resources. I'm not sure that they could, whether they could legally advertise or not. You know, they may have to do PSAs. But basically, real Medicare never has advertised. But all these Medicare Advantage plans pretending to be Medicare. Yeah, it's the power of advertising. It's amazing, Shelby.
6: I think that the Commonwealth newsletter, you know, you often talk about the Commons, and we use that. Actually, it's wonderful, Tom. You're wonderful in giving us that common narrative, that humanity that brings us together. And I believe right now we're at this transitional, intersectional point. And I actually think that Maine, the foil that Planter was going to be, where they had the operational research on him, against a Susan Collins, who is a pure corporate-bought woman. For Maine. Maine has been a Democratic state. We have been winning Maine at the presidential levels for years.
0: Mm-hmm.
6: And yet she comes out all the time with her reelection. So I think we're in a good space. Let those people in Maine handle what they need to handle there. Yeah. I don't vote in Maine.
0: Yeah.
6: So for me, I see this as a foil that can no longer be used, and a messaging narrative that can be a unifying one. The OMB And the messages you shared with the Commonwealth newsletter that I'm going to print out and distribute like I do with your messaging. Because I think that this messaging of unifying us around the commons, you used to use the word common.
0: Oh, yeah. It's one of my favorites. And that's why Louise actually named our newsletter when we decided to do a daily newscast. She said, let's call it Commonwealth News.
6: I think it's fabulous. Yeah. It's the extension of the commons for you.
0: It's the Commonwealth.
6: And we use that. This is what we're. I also think that the committee level. I had abandoned my local committee level for about a decade. To be absolutely honest,
0: I was elected Democratic Party.
6: Yes, yes. Many people, because we had lost our way. We truly had. And for those of us who are FDR, I love the messaging. What is the year that I need to get that video? The year of the FDR speech where he welcomes their hate.
0: Was that
6: his nominating speech?
0: Yes, it was his nominating speech or acceptance of the nomination in Philadelphia in August of 1936.
6: That speech is what we need to, and we also need fellowship. I was part of the lucky few that was invited, my husband and I, and elders, actually, my 90-year-old, because we had gone to the inauguration, and we had been a part of an outreach for them prior. My husband's 60th class, University of Chicago class reunion, was also happened to be that same time when the Obama Center opened. So we were a part of a group of 95 that had a charter, and Andrew Young, Ambassador Young and his wife was on that plane with that 95 group of seniors, elders, and we are 60 and 70, who went to that center to be a part of that fellowship. And it was more of a gathering of a fellowship of a time when joy and hope came back home to us. And Chicago is a beautiful city. You know, it's amazing. My husband and I had not been, we've been married 45 years. We had not been back to Chicago. This was his 60th class reunion at the University of Chicago that had gathered as well at the same time. Lots of wonderful intersectional events. Mm-hmm. But the most important things, I'm feeding on it still, Tom, because it was a gathering of the mosaic of our country, the multicultural coalition that was brought together that needs to come back again. We're craving fellowship.
0: Yeah.
6: We're craving unity.
0: I agree.
6: And that's what you bring to us every day. We thank you for it. I think that there's a unifying message. We need to keep our eye on attacking that the media is not saying a word about the donor states.
0: Yeah.
6: Governor Pritzker talked about it to us as well one day. We are the donor states, the blue states, and yet they are withholding billions of dollars and handing it to red states that are actually welfare states.
0: Yep.
6: And this is something that we flat out need to carry in a unified message. And I actually think Maine, Susan Collins, has brought millions of dollars, billions of dollars back to that state because she is a bought and paid corporatist. Mm. And that is the message that needs to be carried. And that was the attractive message that that man was carrying in some ways.
0: Yep.
6: You know, he was a flawed candidate from the very beginning.
0: Yep.
6: And Lawrence O'Donnell was the one. I kept saying, Lawrence never brought that man on that TV. He spoke about that last night, but he never got on that bandwagon with that man.
0: Yeah, no, I know.
6: Because he had not been vetted.
0: Lawrence was always suspicious. I was far more gullible, maybe is the right word. I'm not sure. I'm perfectly willing to be self-effacing in this regard. But you know, it's time to move on. And Shelby, thanks for reminding me about Andrew Young and Jean Young. I knew Jean Young, Andrew Young's wife. I've never met Andrew Young.
6: Beautiful people.
0: In fact, I wrote about her in my book, The Prophet's Way. I met her with a friend of mine who was a very deeply spiritual man. His name was Gottfried Mueller. And after we had our meeting with her when she was the UN ambassador for children, he said, Did you see the angels around her? There was a presence in the room. That woman is sacred.
6: They are, you know, God is faithful to them. He's held them up. They look well.
0: Yeah.
6: As I shared, there were 95 on the chartered flight.
0: Yeah,
6: that
0: well,
6: went
0: Jean has
6: in,
0: passed
6: and
0: away
6: it just
0: now.
6: Happened to be by happenstance.
0: Yeah.
6: But, Tom, we're book clubbing your books. We're book clubbing you. This is what we need everyone to do. We need to book club and gather. We need fellowship. We need to be sharing the messaging to each other. This is not about a campaign, but more of each other. Take care, Tom.
0: Thank you, Shelby. So well said. Thank you so very much. Linda in Houston, Texas. Hey, Linda, what's on your mind today?
7: Oh, hi, Tom. How are you?
0: I am fine, thank you. I hope you are too, Linda.
7: I feel sad for our country, and the reason why I feel sad is because the Democrat Party is a big tent party. So what we try to do is include everybody, which is a good thing, because that's what America is about. But if we get to a place that we can't make solid decisions because we have so many different opinions, when you look at the Republicans, for example, they will stay together. I don't care if it's wrong, right, good, bad, or ugly. They're going to stay together. Most of the time, it's ugly. Mm. I look at how we talk about Kissinger and Platinum, and we look at the White House, and it's full of crooks, pedophiles, thieves, you name it.
0: And billionaires.
7: They're there at the White House. We even talk about the tattoos, okay?
0: Mm.
7: His tattoo?
0: Yeah, Hegseth has got white nationalist tattoos on. Yes. Diaz Vault, and I mean, you know, the slogan of the Crusades. Oh, my God.
7: Yes, and he's in office, and he's running things. So
0: he's running the Pentagon.
7: We try to do the right thing, but it's like, yeah. I don't know, are we cutting on, because I'll give you one last example, and I'll be finished. Mm. We say that we need a message. And we all know that when Harris was running, she gave us a message.
0: Mm-hmm.
7: Now, I don't know, I'm going to say maybe she wasn't the right messenger, but we cannot say that there wasn't a message because it was loud and clear what she intended to do or what her administration intended
0: to
7: do.
0: They wanted to help first-time homeowners. They wanted to help small businesses. They wanted to help put America back together. That way she wanted to bring us together. And sadly, the Republican billionaires came in and just overwhelmed the message.
7: But check this out, even people that was caring for their elderly, because we are kicking the elderly under the bus and running over them.
0: Yeah.
7: She even offered that people that care for their elderly loved ones even get paid. There was so many good things in the message, but I can't even, and what's going to happen, and I'm afraid, it's going to be like with Joe Biden. Many people felt, and I was one of them, that we needed to do away with the filibuster. We also needed to add more people to the court.
0: Mm.
7: But we didn't do it. We had a chance to make a difference in so many ways, and we didn't do it. And I'm afraid, once again, we're going to do the same thing because we don't want to step on people's toes.
0: Yeah.
7: We don't want people to be the bad guy. And Platinum and Kinsey, those guys, they like Bernie Sanders. They speak it and they say it.
0: Yeah.
7: I don't know what we're going to do.
0: Well, we had a chance to put Donald Trump in prison too, and prevent him from ever getting back near the White House, and we blew that one. You know, Linda, I think you know there's this thing called learning from experience, you know, older and wiser, and all that. And I think that a lot of us Democrats are going through that right now, and not just with regard to Graham Platner, but just, you know, more generally, and have been going through that for the last couple of decades, and hopefully we can get our act together. I am cautiously optimistic here, Linda. I got to run, but it's so nice to hear from you. Thank you so much for the call, and thanks for watching us down there in Houston, Texas. I appreciate it. Charles in Miami. Hey, Charles, what's up?
8: In this particular climate, I got to go back. I got to go back to the last election, and I wanted us to keep voting for President Biden. Because, and people are going to get mad at me for saying it, but who wouldn't want him today?
0: Oh, I loved Joe Biden.
8: Right,
0: you know, his brain fart during that debate just destroyed any chance of his winning the election. That was the problem, Charles. These charges against Graham Platner have destroyed any chance of his beating Susan Collins. So you got a punt.
8: But I beg to differ. And I beg to differ because I was just saying, that was right-wing media. That was a campaign for 4 years. And we still had a chance, I believe, if we all stuck together. If we had put the onus on it, because another thing about him was because he knew how to tap into that white vote, that older vote that trusted him instead of Kamala.
0: Yeah, that's
8: and
0: true.
8: He also was a product of the Depression, which he helped bring in some of the FDR stuff that we want today.
0: Yeah.
8: He was ushering it.
0: He was a good man.
8: If you think about
0: still is a good man.
8: He was, but this is my thing too, Tom. Where are we now? What is this Republican utopia all about? You know, as far as we're working like every 4 years or 8 years to rebuild what they destroy in just a couple of years when they take over.
0: It's true.
8: With their recessions.
0: It's true.
8: You know?
0: Yeah, 10 of the last 11 recessions came from Republican presidents. You're right.
8: Right, and gutting everything, every gain that we make as far as, you know, working on the working class, just rebuilding our economy,
0: mm-hmm.
8: rebuilding our wealth all over again for it to get flushed down the drain. So all I'm saying is, you know, I want to win these next coming elections.
0: Yeah,
8: and the only way that I think that we're going to win is we need an omnibus bill. We need something that's going to reform the money that's in politics. We need something that's, and the only way that we're going to do that is we're going to have to control the media. So we're going to have to reform the media as well.
0: Yeah,
8: and the only that way that we're going to be able to get a hold on that is that we're going to have to change the court. It's got to be, it's got to be.
0: I agree with you, Charles. I think you nailed it. And you know, we can go on and on about the nuance of exactly how we do that, and you know, which comes first, and all that kind of stuff. But on these big issues, I completely agree with you. Anyhow, I got to move along. But Charles,
8: one more thing.
0: Yeah. One more thing. Go for it.
8: Please, let's stop giving these Republicans deference that they want to work with us. Can't you see they're trying to hang us all?
0: Yep. Yeah.
8: I mean, you know, enough is enough of the niceties and the playing fair. Yeah. We have to go in there thinking that we have to. We got to change everything.
0: No, the modern day GOP is
8: they're going to scream bloody murder.
0: Yeah,
8: all the way around. They're going to say we're trying to kill them.
0: Yeah, no, I'm with you. The modern day GOP is the Klan reinvented, in my opinion. They have a history that goes right straight back to Roger Taney, in my opinion. Robert in Los Angeles. Hey, Robert, what's up?
9: You know, I'm really outraged about the situation with Renee Good. You know, Renee Good is an American woman, an American citizen, murdered by ICE.
0: Yep.
9: She's murdered by a member of ICE, Jonathan Ross. And talk about getting in trouble with AIPAC. In my neighborhood here in Los Angeles, it's a very affluent neighborhood, I'll tell you. And I've gotten in quite a bit of trouble speaking out against ICE here. I've been called a communist and many things that I'm not, sir. Mm. But what I do support is rule of law.
0: But I'll bet half those people, Robert, if you live in an affluent neighborhood in L.A., and I'm very familiar with those, I'll bet half the people who are attacking you for being critical of ICE have hired or are hiring non-citizens to do their lawn work.
9: No, it's worse in my neighborhood, unfortunately, but I wouldn't want to make these allegations publicly.
0: Mm. Okay.
9: Anyways, I didn't call to do that. What I did call to do is to speak directly to the murder of Renee Good by Jonathan Ross. I do believe that he should be prosecuted, and I think to understand that the immunity that this Stephen Miller claims that he can assert for Jonathan Ross is just a legal fiction. It is nothing more than legal fiction.
0: First, we need an investigation, and the federal government is blocking that. They're refusing to give Minnesota, which has, you know, there aren't federal laws against murder. There are state laws against it, and they're refusing to give the state of Minnesota her car. They're refusing to give evidence. In my mind, is a criminal cover-up. But there needs to be an investigation first. But I get your point, Robert. Robert, thank you. Mike in Elyria, Ohio. Let's try it again. Mike, what's up?
10: I received a letter, and I have a backstory, too, if I can go with that, too.
0: Yeah.
10: So it was a voter registration letter.
0: Uh-huh.
10: It's a voter registration letter saying I wasn't registered to vote. And I've been voting since McGovern. So it came from Virginia. The guy that's coordinator is from South Carolina. I talked to I emailed my Frank LaRose.
0: Your Secretary of State?
10: Ohio.
0: Yeah. So you are registered voter in Ohio, and you got a letter from Virginia saying that your voter registration had expired? Is that, am I correctly understanding that?
10: Pretty much, yes.
0: Did you ever live in Virginia?
10: Yeah. No. The voterrecord.org, you look up everybody's voting record.
0: Mm-hmm.
10: a Google security notice on, and my next door Trumper neighbor looked up my voter registration, and then 2 weeks later I got this voter to fill.
0: That's interesting. So your Trumper neighbor looks it up, and then so you think your Trumper neighbor might have tried to register you in Virginia illegally just to...
10: I have no idea. I tried to talk to her during the presidential election, and she was just too far gone. Couldn't get, you know, into her, so I haven't talked to her since.
0: Wow.
10: My fault. I'm sorry about that, but... Well, I did something about the guy that withhold money from...
0: Pointing out to her that it's a crime to falsely register somebody to vote in a state where they're not a resident, a crime for which a person can go to jail, might be something that she should know about?
10: Yeah, well, I looked her up, too, and I hope she has a security alert on her.
0: I doubt she does. Most people don't. Most people don't even know that's a possibility, you know?
10: Yeah.
0: All right. Thanks a lot for the call, Mike. It's sounding more and more to me like your neighbor's messing with you. But, you know, that's a crime. It's an actual crime if that's what's going on. Mike, thanks for the call. Scott in Lombard, Illinois. Hey, Scott, what's up?
11: One more thing on Graham Plattner. Mm-hmm. I think it's a good thing he's out. I don't believe he was real. I mean, I think he was put there by the Republicans.
0: I don't think he was put there by the Republicans, but it's entirely possible that he's a very good chameleon. I don't know, and going forward, I don't care anymore, other than lessons learned. You know, we don't bring in out-of-state consultants and put people who've never even run for the city council in a position to run for the United States Senate.
11: Well, I mean, I don't understand how they didn't vet him and everything. I think there's so much money going around. I think everything is just corrupt completely.
0: Yeah.
11: Where we're not seeing what we, you know, it's all fake.
0: I'm not sure that it was corruption that got him that nomination.
11: I think it was
0: idealism and enthusiasm and a lack of and carelessness, let's say. Time to move on. I mean, the big question now is what's going to happen. In my prediction, and this is just my opinion, and I've never been a Mainer. I lived in New Hampshire next door. I've spent some time in Maine, but I know a few Mainers. But my prediction is that if they pick a Janet Mills style, or even Janet Mills herself, but a Janet Mills style centrist Democrat who's taking money from big corporations and AIPAC and try to put that person up for the Senate, that Susan Collins will beat them. And on the other hand, if they pick, for example, Troy Jackson or some other progressive who has a genuine record as being a progressive and a pretty impeccable one, who can say the things that Graham Plattner was saying and not be Graham Plattner, I think there's still a very good chance of beating Susan Collins.
11: And I fell out of love with Democrats. I mean, they do a few things for the poor, and they give the rich whatever they want, just like the Republicans. And I'm like a true progressive now. I mean, I think there should be a progressive party.
0: Well,
11: and then the other
0: that ain't going to happen. But
11: Democrats.
0: we should do what Charles Koch and buddies did with the Republican Party, with the Tea Party and the Concord Coalition and all that. And the MAGA movement is we should take over the Democratic Party. It's a billion-dollar corporation. It is takeoverable. It has happened before. We've had a progressive Democratic Party for, you know, and back during FDR's presidency and during Kennedy and Johnson's presidency to a large extent. And we can do it again. It's just, you know, we just had a couple. And for that matter, as I've said many times on this program, Joe Biden, abandoned to a large extent the middle-of-the-road, squishy neoliberalism that was associated with both Clinton and Obama. And he never got enough credit for it, frankly, because he never bragged about it, because he was such a kind of quiet, self-effacing guy. But, I think the Democratic Party has a huge opportunity here, and people like you and me, Scott, need to get inside it and take it over and push it to, I was going to say to the left, but really it's to the center, because what we're talking about is, you know, the stuff that every American wants. You know, we all want a decent healthcare system we can afford. We all want to be able to send our kids to college regardless of our income. We all want decent housing. We all want safe, you know, food and pure air and water.
11: Center.
0: Yeah, straightforward stuff. Scott, thanks for the call. Don in Grand Isle, Vermont. Hey, Don, what's up?
12: Hey, I was just thinking today, you know, we all know that Republicans are pretty ruthless and they know what they're doing.
0: Oh, yeah.
12: I don't think Graham Plattner's ex-girlfriend, it was, the Republicans had anything to do with it because she would have come out after the 13th. This looks more like the Democratic or the corporate Democrats' way of getting Plattner out. Then they have the 2 weeks to come up with a corporate replacement. Your thoughts?
0: That thought has occurred to me. In fact, it occurred to me walking home from work yesterday afternoon that if the Democratic Party in Maine had figured out that the Republican Party knew that there was more dirt on Graham Plattner that was going to come out of a sexual nature, and apparently that's the case, that's the rumor, is that the Republicans have been waiting to drop this on his head, but they're waiting until after the point where the party can't replace him. And if the Democratic Party figured that out, they might have sat down with this woman who had, on the record with the New York Times, said she had a problematic relationship with him and said, is there anything more you want to tell us? And then the whole story comes out and then they say, you know, let's publicize this. You know, it's not outside the realm of possibility, and it would probably be a smart thing to do politically, you know, to get a wounded or a bad candidate, basically, out of the way. You know, in time to get a decent candidate in there. But whether it happened that way or not, I don't know. And frankly, I don't care. I mean, you know, it would be an interesting book by one of those New York Times writers 2 years after it happens, sort of thing. But for right now, the big question is, what's Maine going to do to replace Graham Plattner? Who are they going to replace him with?
12: Troy Jackson.
0: Yeah, well, that's my hope. You know, he seems to be the guy. But again, I'm not a Mainer, and I don't know enough about Maine politics to say that emphatically. But he certainly seems to be the guy that the progressives in Maine are coalescing around.

0: Donald Trump's latest corruption, hijacking Social Security. I mean, really, it's just, it's like, it doesn't never end. There is a federal policy. It's called the Hatch Act. It's actually federal law that makes it a crime to use federal facilities or resources to promote political purposes. It's a crime. And the head of the Commissioner of Social Security, Frank Bisignano, is apparently doing this on July 2nd, ostensibly to celebrate our 250th birthday. He sent out an email to everybody who is registered with Social Security that says, that brags about Donald Trump's big, beautiful bill, fails to mention the fact that it cut $1 trillion from Medicaid and from the Affordable Care Act, fails to mention that the big, beautiful bill is causing hospitals to close across America, fails to mention Trump's massive tax cuts to the ultra-wealthy, including Elon Musk, fails to mention the fact that the bill does not end taxes on Social Security benefits as Trump is claiming it does, and it does weaken Social Security's long-term finances. And then he goes on to claim that they've got better customer service because he fails to mention the fact that Elon Musk laid off or fired 8,000 Social Security workers. So now people are sitting on the phone for hours and hours and hours. In fact, he said, our wait time on the phone is shorter. Well, it turns out the reason why, apparently, is because people are hanging up in disgust. I mean, people are dealing with like month-long nightmares just to resolve simple Social Security problems. They also, when Bisignano was confirmed last year, immediately afterwards, Social Security removed from its website a page about their customer service metrics. Here's how long people are waiting. Here's how quickly they're getting those things. All that kind of, it's gone. It's gone. And then he writes, oh, but everything's wonderful. Customer service is better than it's ever been before. And instead, what we have is we have ghost offices around the country where there's just not enough people to really staff the. They're technically open, but you can't make an appointment. And then where it gets really wild is, you know, there's a difference between America 250 and Freedom 250. America 250 was the program that was put together back in 2016 by both Democrats and Republicans in Congress and signed into law, 2016 would have been, Barack Obama, signed into law by President Obama, that allocated hundreds of millions of dollars in federal funds and the ability to raise money from outside sources as well for a celebration of America's birthday. It's called America 250. It's the official thing that Congress authorized. Trump and his lickspittles set that aside. And in fact, when wealthy people reached out and said, how do I contribute to America 250? They said, no, we've got this new thing. It's a private corporation called Freedom 250. It's kind of a shell company, a Donald Trump slush fund. And they moved a bunch of federal money out of America 250 into Freedom 250. And Freedom 250 is all about Trump. It's not about America's 250th birthday. Ostensibly it is. But, you know, it ran things like the America town county fair stuff. You know, it ran some of these things. And it's a partisan scam. So keep in mind, Freedom 250, private. And now Bisignano says that starting this year, for all babies born for the rest of this year, the logo on their Social Security card is going to be Trump's Freedom 250 logo. Not the America 250 that Congress created. This private Freedom 250. Freedom 250 has a history of harvesting data. They employ former DOGE operatives. Bisignano says that, oh, we're not paying a licensing fee to this private entity to use their logo. Well, maybe, maybe not. The guy doesn't seem to have a problem with lying. But Social Security is supposed to be a nonpartisan program, and using it for political purposes is not just a betrayal of the American people. In my opinion, it's a violation of the Hatch Act. I think it's an actual crime. So check that out. Meanwhile, A new analysis of federal data by the Public Employees for Environmental Responsibility, it's called PEER, P-E-E-R, it's a nonprofit. What they found was that Trump has been cutting safety regulations around chemical plants and toxic materials. And as a result, quote, the number of chemical accidents, explosions, fires, and other emergencies that release chemicals into the atmosphere was up at least 51% since 2021. Deaths and injuries are up at least 20%. Now, the Biden administration tried to tighten many of these protections, and Trump came in and did away with those, loosening them. The U.S. experienced a chemical accident that harmed humans or the environment every other day on average. The law that the Trump administration is targeting mandates that facilities take protective steps, such as installing technology that detects chemical releases, installing fire suppression systems, developing personnel plants for emergencies. Trump is doing away with all this stuff. And he just defunded the Chemical Safety Board. A $14 million budget. He just killed him. 40% of Americans live within 3 miles of at least one of the 12,000 high-risk chemical facilities in the United States. 40% of us. And we just lost our protection.
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0: TUC Radio, Time of Useful Consciousness. Suzanne Simard with David Haskell. Finding the Mother Tree. A small bookstore in Point Reyes Station, a coastal town in West Marin, California, was the first to invite Suzanne Simard for a conversation. 3 days earlier, on May 4, 2021, her book had been published, Finding the Mother Tree, Discovering the Wisdom of the Forest, has already become a bestseller. Point Reyes Books is located on State Route 1, next door to the Bovine Bakery and across from Toby's Feed Barn. They are supplying the cattle ranches around town. The population count for Point Reyes Station is 288, but over 1,000 people participated on the Zoom book release hosted by David Haskell. He is professor of biology and environmental studies at the University of the South and author of The Forest Unseen and essays, op-eds, and poetry. Point Reyes Books called Suzanne Simard a pioneer of plant communication and intelligence, much like Rachel Carson. Simard, they say, writes in inspiring and accessible ways how trees, living side by side for hundreds of years, have evolved, how they perceive one another, learn and adapt their behaviors, recognize neighbors, and remember the past. How they have agency about the future, elicit warnings and mount defenses, cooperate and compete with one another with sophistication, all characteristics ascribed only to human intelligence, traits that are the essence of civil societies. And at the center of it all stand the mother trees, the mysterious, powerful forces that connect and sustain the others that surround them. Here's David Haskell starting off the conversation.
1: One of the marvelous things in your book is you show how diverse these connections are. It's not just that trees are connected by fungi and that's the end of the story. Every tree has its own character. There are hundreds of different fungi in the soil, each of which has its own season, its own way of connecting with trees. Some of them don't connect with trees really at all. They're connecting with grasses and other plants. And you say that then that this diversity matters. Mm-hmm. Can you unpack that and give us a little exposition of some of the diverse ways that trees and fungi are interacting with one another in the forest and why that matters for well-being?
2: Yeah, well, that connection, the connection between the trees and the fungi, there's symbiosis, the trees interacting with trees, connecting to each other in myriad ways, not just through fungal networks, but through the air, through microbial networks, you know, from one bird flying to a tree and using the nest of another bird. All of that is about connection. And, you know, we as people, we're connected as well. And I grew up connected to the forest. I grew up in the forest. I was just a kid of the forest. And I grew up in the old growth forests of British Columbia. So that is what I knew. And that was my home. And so that's my foundation of inquiry, how I grew up in this world and understanding my place in this forest as just one of the forest. That's what really led me to ask the questions that I did about connections in the wild, because I saw in forestry, which has got a long ways to go to improve its practices. Forestry is about, you know, the practice of forestry is often about disconnecting all those parts. It's about clear-cut harvesting and planting of trees and brushing out plants that we don't want. And even, you know, in the process, killing a lot of these fungi and bacteria and all the creatures, that diversity you talk about that makes up the forest. And yes, including, you know, the fungi you talked about, all the myriad of species of fungi. It's true, in an old growth forest, there are literally hundreds of fungi associated even with a single tree. And they all do something different. They have a niche where they occupy different layers of the soil, they bring up nutrients, and then they can connect trees together, whether the same species or even different species. And that connection provides not just wholeness in the forest, but avenues for actual communication. And so, yes, these trees are communicating all the time through these connections, but not just through the below ground ones, but above ground as well. And the important thing here is that we understand these connections. We all are evolved from, ultimately, from plants and eukaryotic organisms that move from the ocean to the land. We know in our hearts and our souls that connection is important. And my guess is that anybody who's been in the forest, and probably everybody here has and loves trees, that you know, when you're in the forest, that these connections are absolutely essential to the forest and to us too.
1: Yeah. The way that through the book, you unfold piece by piece the story of interconnection and how your scientific work and the scientific work of your colleagues and collaborators has revealed step by step the complexity of this connection. I'm wondering if we could take a sort of specific imaginative example to get into that. I'm imagining walking through the old growth forests of British Columbia, maybe hearing a very thrush, smelling the damp leaf litter and the understory. And there in front of us is just a magnificent Douglas fir. It's a huge tree, maybe 500, maybe 1,000 years old. Mm-hmm. And my untutored human senses would be impressed by the magnificent size of this tree. But you take that understanding of the tree much deeper. And in fact, you call these trees the mother trees, the great giants, the elders of the forest. What should I understand about the role of that tree?
2: Yeah, so I'm not the first person to have studied these old trees, but here's what I've learned that adds to that great, you know, growing body of knowledge of the importance of old trees, of elders in our forest. What I've worked on is what's going on in the soil and below ground. So these immense trees, you're right, they can live to 1,000 years old, some of the oldest Douglas firs. And they're huge, right? They can be 50 or more meters tall. And that's in Canada, where it's kind of cold up there, up here. But below ground, what we know now in studying these trees is there's just as much below ground in terms of biomass, like think of that, as there is above ground. It's like there's a whole tree below ground that you see above ground of the same amount. And so there's all this energy in the crown of those trees, the photosynthetic energy that is taking light and converting it to photosynthetic chemical energy. And a lot of that, 50% of it, ends up in the soil. And it feeds the mycorrhizas, of which, like you said, there are hundreds of species, even on a single tree. In Douglas fir alone, there are thousands of species of mycorrhizal fungi that associate with this tree. And a mycorrhiza is that symbiotic helper kind of fungus, where the fungus grows through the soil, picks up nutrients and water, and brings it back to the Douglas fir, which provides photosynthate in this kind of market exchange. It gets a trading system. And there are all these different species. They have different niches. That means that they have different roles in the ecosystem. So some of those fungi are big, thick, fat ones that are really good at forming a pipeline connecting to a neighboring tree and sending water or anything dissolved in water, like nitrogen or amino acids dissolved in water, or messages, information about, you know, the relationship with their neighboring trees, whether they're under stress, whether they're healthy. Other fungi are little fine ones, and they'll go into the little tiny pores in the soil where the soil solution is. And that soil solution is full of ammonium and nitrates and phosphorus and all these goodies that the tree needs. And the fungus grows into those pores and grabs those nutrients. Mm-hmm. And it actually wraps itself also around the soil particles, and that helps them glue them together and create even

0: trees. They're having this mothering, nurturing role in the forest because all that connection is also connected to the seedlings growing up around them. And so that results in the regeneration of the forest. They actually feed and nurture the seedlings that are falling, the seed falling around them and then growing up in the understory.
1: They're discerning in their choice of which seedlings to encourage and which to connect with. These trees are making sophisticated assessments.
0: Yes, they're very discerning. They're very sophisticated in their relationships, just like we're sophisticated in our relationships, right? We are about our relationships, how we communicate with each other. And trees are the same, right? In the forest, they're connecting with different species of trees. They're connecting with species of the same, other Douglas firs, for example. They can even discern which of those trees are of their own seed, which are their siblings, and which are their offspring. And they change their behaviors accordingly. So if their seedlings need a little help, which they do, if they're growing up in the understory, they're shaded, they don't have many leaves yet or needles, they can't photosynthesize even to support themselves. And so they get some of that carbon directly from the old trees that they've germinated into the network of those old trees. Also nutrients, phosphorus, other things, but also, I think importantly too, they're able, when those seeds germinate and the root grows into the soil, they're actually tapping into this ancient legacy. This is a legacy network that has been carried on from generation to generation to generation. And that is the connection. They immediately connect with their ancestors, the past, and those ancestors provide them with nourishment, information, wisdom, and that's what they use then to carry on and lead a healthy life and become a mother tree eventually themselves in the forest.
1: Wonderful. So I'm going back to our imaginary big tree. Once that tree dies, or is in the process of dying, because of course for trees, and this is something that anyone who's spent time in the forest will know, that boundary between life and death is not quite so clear. That the tree may fall, but it still will be sprouting, and there isn't a particular moment where we can declare the moment. Usually there isn't, and when we cut with a chainsaw, but even then there are resprouts, and the roots are still alive, often for many years. What is the process of dying in the forest, and what does that teach us about how we might be productive members of the forest community, say, if we want to be harvesting wood or clean water from the forest, meeting human needs as well as honoring the forest? What do we need to know about dying?
0: Yeah, I think one thing to remember is that the forest is a cycle. It's a cycle of life, and it involves birth and death, and then recovery. And then we are one and part of that cycle of life too. We arose from the ashes of the earth, and we will return to the ashes of the earth, including those forests. So yes, the death in a forest is constant. It goes on all the time. It's part of the natural cycling of nutrients and matter and information. But in a more literal sense, is that a tree, it gets old. It still is very productive. And this is one of the fallacies, I think, of or the myths that has been dispelled or that we're trying to dispel in science, that trees kind of reach a point where they used to be called decadent in the world of forestry, where and that point was where they no longer are growing faster, that their rate of growth is kind of leveled off. And that's when a forester says, okay, it's time to get rid of that tree, time to cut it down and turn it into 2x4s. But what we know now is that these old trees are just really getting started, right? This is when they're actually putting on more and more carbon. They continue to pack in carbon to their stems, and they pack in a loads of carbon below ground. So this is when they're the most valuable in terms of carbon sequestration and storage. And at the same time, this is also when the diversity associated with those trees, they're a scaffolding for much diversity. And I mentioned the soil fungi. That's, as the tree gets older and older, the fungi get more diverse, the bird communities get more diverse, the nest webs that where birds come and go of different species becomes richer and richer. the epiphytes, the mosses, they all increase in richness. The other thing that is going on is that when a tree, it kind of starts to go past that point where there's a point where it starts to spiral down. It goes into this spiral of death, but it's a spiral that's a long, long spiral, and it's very complex, and there's a lot going on, you know, a lot that we don't understand.

0: But for here's one of the things that I've studied in my research in my lab is that in stressing trees, and so we've experimentally stressed trees and actually killed trees by pulling off branches and needles and attacking them with worms and pathogens, and we've watched what happens to them. So one of the things that immediately happens is the tree goes into the stress response, just like we do, right? If somebody was to come along and punch you in the face, you would have this immediate reaction and you'd have this emotional reaction and a biochemical reaction. Your face would go red and you'd want to punch that person back. At least I would. And so the trees, they go through these biochemical cascades of transformations. So if there's an herbivore, for example, the jasmonic pathway will be triggered and it'll create all these biochemical intermediary reactions. The salicylic acid pathway will be triggered. They'll start generating salicylic acid. And what these compounds do is they're defense enzymes, basically. And that helps to defend the tree. But it turns out that at the same time, this tree will pass on these messages, some of these defense signals, to neighboring trees, especially if they're of the same species, and warn them. And then those trees will upregulate their own defenses, produce more defense enzymes, and they will be healthier in the face of that injury. The other thing that goes on is that these old trees, as they're dying, they don't just send signals. They actually disperse a lot of their carbon, about 40%, directly into these neighboring plants. And so instead of that carbon sort of going into the decomposition cycle, where some of it ends up in the atmosphere, some of it ends up feeding the soil food web, some of it, 40%, actually goes directly into neighbors, and especially the kin seedlings that are of their own offspring. So this just demonstrates, right, the cycle of life. It doesn't end when a tree is mature. That elderly stage, the stage of going through maturity and dying eventually, is absolutely crucial to the recovery of the forest and the health and vitality and adaptability of the future generations of trees.
1: Marvelous. So the elders are taking on this supremely important role, at least in some of these forests, which, of course, the analogies with human,
0: absolutely,
1: how we treat elders in human society, of course, is very striking there. I'm wondering about the role of the young, though. How does this process of sharing, of interconnection play out both ways? What are the young giving toward, and maybe this is, you know, I'm completely wrong-headed in asking this question, but what are the young giving to the elder generation, as well as the other way?
0: Well, that's a really great question. So one of the things, you know, we've discovered in the forest in mapping out what these connections look like below ground is that these old trees, they're like the keystone, they're the hubs of the forest. They are connected to almost everything else. They just have these massive root systems with all these fungi. And they're just like, even from a pure physical point of view, it's hard not to imagine that they would be connected to all else. And including these youngsters, as you say, and they actually convey and transmit information and energy to these youngsters. So the youngsters, I call them youngsters, the seedlings, they get going, right? They're able to establish their root system, establish their needles, and grow up and start to photosynthesize themselves. You could think of, you know, as you raise your children, it's when they're able to go to school, you know, they can leave mama's apron and dad's hand and actually go to school and learn even more from the rest of the forest, the rest of the community. And so eventually, you know, those trees, those seedlings will grow up to become teenagers and then intermediates. And eventually they're the mother trees and the father trees and the elders themselves. And in this process, on a daily basis, a weekly basis, a monthly, seasonal, even years and years, this exchange of information and energy goes back and forth between the elders and the young ones. So in the beginning, like I said, it's mostly one way from the elders to the seedlings, but it doesn't take long before that there's a back and forth going on within a few years. And then as the elders start to pass on and they're sending on their energy and wisdom, those young ones are the ones that reap the benefits, obviously, but they're also crucial in carrying on the genes of the elders. And the elders, of course, in their DNA, and as we know in our DNA, that is their imperative. That is their legacy. That is their contribution to the next generations. And that is their ultimate goal, really, if they had a goal, you know, evolutionarily, is to have healthy offspring, to give back to the next generations, to make sure the next generations are okay. And so, yes, they're all working together on this task, and it is a back and forth, and it starts almost right away. So they are all connected, just like in our own families.
1: Thank you. And it was striking how some of this even changes over a season. I mean, but between elders and youngest, but also between different species, that at one in the summer, the flow is one way, and in the shoulder seasons, if you like, the spring and the fall, the flow goes another way. So if we were to map this out, the number of arrows would just be overwhelming, and from just one tiny little patch of forest.
0: Yes, it's a constant back and forth. And that study you just described is actually the transmission of carbon between two different species, Tabor birch and Douglas fir, and cedar is also in there. And it does, it changes over the seasons according to who is more replete. Who's got more will provide more to the neighbor who has less. It's what we call in science, it's a source sink gradient from a purely biochemical point of view, is that those trees that are big and healthy and tall and illuminated and older, they have a high photosynthetic rate, and they have a lot of sucrose in their needles and their phloem, which is that, you know, that outer ring of tubes where the sugars go down to the roots. It's very high in concentration. And then the seedlings in the understory, or a shaded plant, or one that's just a different species that doesn't photosynthesize as much, is the recipient of that. That's the sink plant. So it goes from this source sink gradient, and that source sink gradient changes over the seedlings, especially between deciduous and coniferous forests, where deciduous trees will be like the source in the summer, but in the spring before it's leafed out, and in the fall when the leaves start to senesce, those conifers will be the source instead of the sink. So it is this back and forth, this yin and yang that's going on even between different species.
1: Right. It encourages us, as you point out, to view the forest not as a collection of individuals, but as a set of relationships and interconnections. I wonder if we could go into some of your interconnections with the forest. One of the things that I really found very moving and inspiring in the book is the way that you describe going to the forest not only as a research scientist with your curiosity and questions, but as a source of strength and of meaning and wisdom for your own life, both in times of great joy and celebration, and also in the times of profound grief and of life-threatening illness. And so your scientific work took place in the context of a much larger, more comprehensive, multi-layered relationship with the forest. How does science and spirit, and I don't know if you'd use the word spirit, but the science and spirit work together in your own life? And I realize that's a very big question, and you took 300 pages to walk us through some of the answers to that. But I'm wondering if you could perhaps give us some thought, potentially for people who are asking that question about their own lives, is how do I sort of keep the curiosity, the rationality, and the analytic mind is active, but integrate that with these other ways of being and these other ways of connecting with the forest?
0: Well, you know, we are spiritual beings. There's no way, but I think anybody who's a human being will know we are spiritual. That's what makes our lives so rich, right? We're human beings with hearts and souls, and we love our neighbors, our families, and we depend on them for, you know, for lifting us up and helping us through this life. And that's what brings us so much joy. And also in science, we bring our humanness to science, right? Our own spirituality. And, in Western science, we've sort of maybe drifted away from that idea for quite a long time now, where scientists, Western science has tried to separate man from nature, or that the feeling that the head is different than the body, or, you know, there's another good analogy that, you know, the mind is superior to the body, that the human is superior to nature, or that we should be dominion over nature, that we are the owners of it, that it's there for us. Well, that gets us into a lot of trouble very quickly. And if you live your life that way, you quickly understand that it leaves a pretty big hole in your heart. In my process of scientific endeavor, I have brought my spirit, I can't help but do that, to my research, my history. Yes. Mm-hmm. My history as a child of the forest and growing up actually in a logging family, and then watching, you know, what the industrial machine was doing to, you know, my forest, our forest, the people's forest, was just heartbreaking. And I had to, you know, it was not like I started out when I was 20 and say, I'm going to, you know, save the forest. It was more of a journey of, oh my goodness, what's going on? Oh my goodness, I've got to figure this out. Oh, what are they doing now? Oh, you know, actually they should, you know, they're severing these connections. It really was a journey. It was a mystery novel just to myself. And ultimately I was able to stumble on through my perseverance, these connections. And it was really, you know, that was sort of like the key moment for me, is like, this is what we're missing, right? This is where we feel bad, is when we become disconnected. And, you know, I think this moment in our history of the pandemic and being isolated, and that we feel this grief, and it's not just grief of being alone, it's also grief for the pandemic, like what is happening to us, what is happening to our planet. It's grief for our environment, because we know that climate change is on us, we're losing species. Those are all grief-stricken things. But, you know, I found, and not just me, we as people of this earth, as descendants of those eukaryotic cells that came out of the ocean, as ultimately all Aboriginal in our own sense, know that we are connected to this planet and those connections. And I knew this. And when I discovered it, I was like, this is it. This is what we're missing. And this is what this forest industry is not honoring, these connections. And I was also able to work with Aboriginal people in my own country in Canada. And then I went, this is it. You know, they have known for so long, thousands and thousands of years, that this connection is what gives us health and vitality and meaning. And so that is where I said, okay, this is what we need to do. We need to reconnect with the forest. We need to get out there, go connect with your trees and your plants, and then fight like hell for these forests, because these are our life support systems.
2: 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She was recorded on a Zoom call on Friday, May 7, 2021, at Point Reyes Books in a small coastal town in Marin County, California. She was in conversation with biologist, author, and poet David Haskell. Suzanne Simard was born in the Monashie Mountains of British Columbia and grew up in an old-growth forest. She was educated at the University of British Columbia and at Oregon State, and is now Professor of Forest Ecology in the University of British Columbia's Faculty of Forestry. The one-hour film of this conversation and more is posted on YouTube. The link can be found on the website of Point Reyes Books. Reyes is spelled R-E-Y-E-S. 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
4: 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I'm Stacy from Terrascope Radio in Cambridge, Massachusetts. Terrascope Radio is a class developed by the MIT Terrascope Program, a learning community where students work together to tackle complex environmental and social problems. This year, we looked at food insecurity in Puerto Rico. According to the Puerto Rico Statistics Institute, over 33% of Puerto Ricans face food insecurity, meaning that a third of the population skips meals due to lack of money and resources. We spent our fall semester researching this issue, finding that a lot of factors have contributed to this, most notably an overdependence on imported goods, an unreliable power grid, and the lack of infrastructure for domestic food production. In the spring, we traveled to Puerto Rico to meet people involved in the food distribution system, some of whom are working to make the island's food supply more secure. We want to tell a few of their stories. Here's our piece, Turning the Table.
5: Thank you so much. We are really happy to have you here. One thing that is very important for us is to share the table, and to share the table slowly, as the same way as the food grow. So we can go back to what we are supposed to be, which is being humans.
6: Sule Cruz is a lot of things. Farmer, teacher, and revolutionary. She lives in the mountains just outside of San Juan, the largest city in Puerto Rico. She's standing now in an open pavilion surrounded by rows of neatly planted crops. Beyond that is the Caribbean jungle. Sule is serving lunch here at El Hosco Bravo. It's part school and part working farm, so everything they do comes back to food. Because everywhere in Puerto Rico, food, how it's grown, where it comes from, and how it gets to people's plates is complicated. Today, you'll hear about these complexities and why, to some, Puerto Rico's food system is deeply flawed. But you'll also hear three stories about people turning the table and trying to fix it. From people like Sule, who bring change through teaching, to others who disrupt the system, they all bring their expertise to the table. But not only that, their humanity, culture, community, and love of food pushes and motivates them to create a better Puerto Rico.
7: I am an agronomist, but we always say that more important than being an agronomist, I am a farmer.
6: Alongside Sule, Ian Pagan is one of the coordinators of El Hosco Bravo. He spent 12 years teaching agroecology, sustainable farming practices that are informed by knowledge of natural processes.
7: Harvesting and teaching others to harvest and to cultivate their own food is our best contribution for Puerto Rico. So it's that's super important for us. Why? Why is our best contribution? Because we produce very little of the food that we consume. Do you know how much we produce? 15% is the number that everybody says. I think it's less than 15%.
6: Puerto Ricans produce less than 15% of the food they consume. And with the effects of natural disasters, that number is only decreasing.
7: So that put us in a very vulnerable situation.
6: But hurricanes are just one piece of a much larger issue. Another piece? Well, some people say Puerto Ricans just aren't interested in working on a farm.
7: What do you hear always in Puerto Rico? That we are lazy people. That we don't want to work under the sun. That we don't want to get our hands dirty. And that's what most of our population think of ourselves. But what we have experienced during more than one decade dedicating to teach others is the opposite.
6: For El Hosco Bravo, laziness is not what's preventing people from farming. It's stigma.
7: What happened with the agricultural labor? It has been historically very stigmatized. For example, most of our ancestors were dedicated to the sugarcane plantations. It was a very exploitative condition. So most of our ancestors said, you have to study, you have to be a professional and not end up like me in agriculture.
6: Ian reverses the stigma through education. Students at El Hosco Bravo learn everything about growing food, how to weed, handle a machete, and harvest the crops when it's time. But although the farm is his classroom, his lessons reach far beyond it. Because developing farming skills isn't enough to overturn the whole system. It also requires a change in mindset.
7: Being raised in Puerto Rico, living in Puerto Rico, you always hear about, it's part of our colonial mindset. If you, as Puerto Ricans, don't behave well, there will not be food for you. And that's very powerful.
6: Ian and his team did not start out as farmers. They were originally college students.
7: We were very concerned students about our political situation, about the economic situation, about our environmental situation here in Puerto Rico.
6: They lobbied, protested, and pushed for change in the status quo in Puerto Rico. But eventually, they saw opportunity for change in a different way.
7: We wanted to put our resources, time, ideas, to propose something and to build something, not just always protesting and stepping back. We say that we are building an army of agroecological farmers. So right now, 12 years later, there are thousands of people educated, like very highly educated in agroecology because of as a result of our School of Agroecology, there's dozens of new agroecological projects around the island.
6: Ian and his colleagues started as revolutionaries, and that's not too far from where they ended up. They channeled their love and anger into something that would heal Puerto Rico's food system from centuries of stigma and exploitation, sharing their knowledge with thousands of people around the island.
7: In the struggle for a better Puerto Rico, we are proud Puerto Ricans. We have to establish that. We are proud Puerto Ricans, and we think and we know that we, we know that we can do better, and we nos merecemos más. We deserve better also. Thank you.
8: Further south on the island, in a sprawling expanse surrounded by hills, a warm breeze rustles the grass, carrying a dusty, dry aroma through the air. Amidst the avocado trees, another farmer finds herself drawn to the land and the life that comes from it.
9: I just want to taste avocado with nothing else added. Taste, passion fruit. I mean, everything I plant, I have to love it. Well, I don't plant it. I don't plant things I don't like. I am Josefina Arce.
8: And she, along with Betsaida Ortiz, runs a 70-acre farm.
9: Well, welcome to Finca Atabey. Atabey is a word in Taíno language, which means Mother Earth.
8: Her name for her farm, which is in Taíno, an indigenous language of Puerto Rico, reflects her connection with the earth, and the passion in her voice overflows as she talks about the food she grows. But surprisingly, she hasn't been a farmer her whole life.
9: I am an ex-professor of chemistry at the University of Puerto Rico in Río Piedras.
8: It wasn't until after she retired that she decided to take up farming.
9: I no longer wanted to have very controlled experiments. I wanted something real.
8: She'd rather spend her retirement doing hard labor than resting.
9: I think maybe you're a little crazy because it's a lot of work. It's very difficult, but it gives me a sense of living, of earth.
8: Aside from that, Josefina is passionate about other issues that impact Puerto Rico and the rest of the world.
9: I went over here to work on this farm because I was very interested in food sustainability in Puerto Rico. Maybe not to provide everything, but at least to have something to eat if something happened for a few months.
8: She's also committed to combating climate change. She's concerned about the overuse of chemicals in agriculture and, in general, the impact that large-scale farming has on the environment. Despite not being a professor anymore, she regularly conducts research on her farm to innovate alternative farming techniques.
9: Oh, God. I didn't know exactly what I was hoping for, because doing research, experimenting in a changing environment is extremely difficult, but I love it.
8: She loves it. So she's motivated partly by her understanding of science. She's motivated by her wholehearted desire to produce super tasty food. She's also motivated by her love for the people around her. Her infectious joy for nature and the land compels her to share it, and she wants more people to see the world in the beautiful way she does.
9: I wrote two books this last year. This is education is something that I've done all my life, and it's something that I enjoy so much. People say that I teach even if people don't want to learn. I don't care, you're gonna hear me. And everything that I have learned firsthand, touching the earth and touching the plants, it's so beautiful. It really makes me sad that people are not enjoying all the beautiful things that the earth is supposed to give us.
8: So when Josefina grows food, she grows it the way a scientist does. But she also does it with her full, nurturing, authentic self, with all the love and care in her heart for the earth and for her people.

0: While farmers like Josefina are getting their hands dirty, love for food and the island keeps others moving forward in San Juan.
1: I love to cook it, I love to grow it, I love to eat it.
0: But growing the food is only half the struggle. Getting the food to the table is just as important. That's where Crystal Diaz, co-founder of Produce, comes in. Produce is an online marketplace where people can easily order local produce. To facilitate this, they operate a distribution center where they package and send out orders. This work all started with a question.
1: Why we don't have really good food? And why is this happening? Why we import so much?
0: This questioning of Puerto Rico's flawed food system caused Crystal to leave her career of 14 years in marketing and business. She realized that what she really wanted in her career was to add value to her homeland.
1: I knew at that point that I wanted to focus my efforts into adding value to my country, to my island, and the part that I love is food.
0: But then, in 2020, the world changed. As the coronavirus pandemic locked down the entire world, the imports that Puerto Rico relied on began to slow down.
1: When the things get hard, because there is a pandemic, everybody's going to protect their people. And what we will have? Whatever happens with the country that is producing that food that decides that it will not ship any more food because they're going to protect their people. And then we are right here waiting for the ship. That's not reliable. It's a fake reliability.
0: So her goal was simple. She wanted to be a part of the movement working to make a change, no matter how big or small. Crystal quickly realized that you can't just build a new food system on a foundation of broken trust. For years, Puerto Rican farmers have been the ones to bear the brunt in the food system.
1: In the case of the local farmers, there was a lot of trusting issues because a lot of distributors in the past will tell you, yes, yes, yes, grow this, I will buy from you. And then when the crop was ready, they will tell you, oh no, you didn't have it when I needed it, so I already bought it from someone else. So for us, it was very important to, like, we have been committed since day one that we will buy your crop if we said that we were going to do it.
0: Crystal knew that she couldn't run Produce by only buying when it's convenient. She had to be the one to change these relationships. And so she took the risk, time, and dedication to have meaningful connections with the farmers.
1: Somebody has to risk. And we have always expected that the farmers is the one that risk. And the way that we see it is that we're gonna risk it. The farmer, we should not risk it. And that's how we began. Most of our relationships were losing money, just buying whatever you had, just for you to start trusting us.
0: During this time, Produce established itself to Puerto Rican consumers as an app that not only brought food to their plates, but also lessons about supporting local food and farmers.
1: Well, I think education is one of the primary things that we need to do, especially because we cater products that most people have never seen before or haven't seen in years. So we need to educate a lot about how to use them.
0: She shows people that consumers don't need to rely on imported food to create delicious dishes. Spreading awareness and fostering meaningful connections is what drives Crystal.
1: For me, it adds value to make more local product available in the tables of the Puerto Rican families in different ways. In a restaurant, in your home when you're cooking, buying from more local farmers so people get more excited to grow more food, you know.
0: Crystal's operation in San Juan is growing day by day. It is expanding from just a distribution center to a storefront and community center, a place where Puerto Ricans can hang out and relax, connect with people, and share their love for local food.
2: Listening to Ian, Josefina, and Crystal, none of these people started in agriculture, but they recognized a problem and learned how to navigate it from scratch, all while using each of their unique backgrounds and skills to push towards a better future, a better Puerto Rico. Ian didn't see what he wanted in his education, so he became a teacher himself to empower his students and community.
3: We are proposing new kind of farming that provide us dignity, good quality of life.
2: Josefina approaches agriculture with her scientist background, and she puts her whole heart and soul into her work to share her joy for the earth with as many people as possible.
4: It's like having your child or somebody else's child. It's just you feel empowered. You feel like you're doing something for yourself that you know where it comes from.
2: Cristal found instability in distribution with small farmers left hanging. So she strove to build a system of connection, trust, and loyalty.
5: And I love to connect people. I love to create networks of people doing really good things together and supporting our local farmers and getting consumers amazed because they try something the first time. Like, that's what moves me.
2: This isn't just a story about food or the flawed system governing its production and distribution. This is a story about people from all walks of life disrupting that system. But it's not just that. It's a story about people driven by community, care, and cultural pride.

0: This piece was produced by the Massachusetts Institute of Technology 2026 Terrascope Radio Class. While gathering sound for this story, we saw the sense of culture and community at Plaza Publica Santiago, All Palmer Square, in Caguas, Puerto Rico. Children giggling and running around fountains, old couples dancing hand in hand, and people nodding along to the music that reverberated throughout the square. This is the community, the culture that Ian, Josefina, Cristal, and so many more are committed to. Committed to bettering the future for the people and children dancing along to the music.
1: Brought to you by Terrascope Radio 2026. Iman Babiker, Stacy Chen, Stephanie Fisher, Liam Galt, James Holmes, Jocelyn Huang, Osade Bamet John Nejo, Christian Lay, Aniston Pierce, Wade Rogers, David Sevilla, Penelope Swain, and Jacob Zhao. Terrascope Radio is a class developed by the MIT Terrascope Program in collaboration with the MIT Comparative Media Studies Program. We would like to thank Terrascope Director David McGee and Community Coordinator Kristen Baker, as well as Instructor Ari Epstein and Undergraduate Teaching Fellow Jackson Drigg.
0: We would also like to thank everyone that we spoke to in Puerto Rico. Without these amazing people, this piece would not have been possible.
1: Some music from Blue Dot Sessions. Thank you for listening.

0: 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I'm Stacy from Terrascope Radio in Cambridge, Massachusetts. You just heard our piece, Turning the Table, stories about three people whose unconventional paths to agriculture help make Puerto Rico's food supply and the lives of its people more secure. In a minute, you'll hear another story about one person whose journey to farming came from his admiration for Puerto Rico's rich agricultural tradition. Terrascope Radio is a class developed by the MIT Terrascope program, a learning community where students work together to tackle complex environmental and social problems. This year, we spent a semester researching and designing a proposal to reduce food insecurity in Puerto Rico. Then, in the spring, we traveled to Puerto Rico to meet and interview people involved in the food distribution system. And during our first night there, we coincidentally met Antonio Rosa at a restaurant where we had just eaten.
1: You can call me Tony.
2: Okay. I'm Liam. Nice to meet you.
0: We learned that he was a farmer.
2: So, like, what kind of stuff do you grow?
1: Pretty much everything that I grow. It's for me and my family, you know.
0: But then, he showed us a truck full of produce that he was delivering to the restaurant.
1: It's over there. It's full of oranges, plantains, bananas, and pineapples, you name it.
0: And he gave us a huge bag of oranges from it.
1: If you think that you ever have had a good orange, you have no idea what a good orange is. I'm telling you the truth. So this is the moment to try like a real deal orange. It's out of this world.
0: We were amazed by his generosity, but his enthusiasm about the oranges made us even more curious about where the produce came from and what was so special about it. He mentioned that the food he grows is pretty much all for his family. So we wanted to know, why was he at the restaurant with this giant truck of produce? We learned that he mainly runs a business that distributes food grown by small farmers, and similarly to Produce, upholds its promises to buy from farmers, especially for seasonal products that might have a harder time finding a market. As we were listening to him and his story about how he got into the business, he said one thing that shocked a lot of us.
1: I have maybe like 16, 17 years old. I mean, years of working in the logistic industry. I pretty much quit a six-figure job, right, to move back to my island and start this business that I started. I knew on the first day what I did, I went to my uncle Manolo to say, I want to work with you.
0: We asked Tony what brought him back to farming after all those years.
1: Well, it's a long story, though, but when I was a little kid, right, we were gathering in my family's farm in Morovis, Puerto Rico, and all the cousins were, like, hanging out and running around and all that, right? All of a sudden, my aunt asked us, like, what we wanted to be when we grew up, right? So, you know, all my cousins, they were saying, like, doctors or lawyers, whatever. And I do remember that I said that I want to be like Uncle Manolo. To describe Uncle Manolo, basically he's a hillbilly, you know, a mountain folk. He said his way of looking is very wild, you know. So when I said that, I really said it, like he's my hero, you know. So everybody started laughing at me because I said that. And the thing is that he was in this corner watching the whole thing, right? So you got a picture like him with a button down open shirt with this pants up his knees, and he was like tight with a with a vine, and his eyebrows were like this long, like maybe like 4 inches long, very deep blue eyes, and like really wild kind of guy, right? So when he saw the whole situation that everybody was laughing at me because I said I want to be like him, he pretty much went, grabbed his guitar, and he made a pie forzado. There's no translation for it in English. It's pie forzado means a given theme or a given subject to improvise in our folkloric music. So he took what I said, that I wanted to be like him, and start improvising. I mean, I'm telling you this story, I'm getting goosebumps. Anyway, so everybody started like singing all together and, you know, chanting the whole thing. And at the same time, he calmed down my shame, so it made me feel even more that I wanted to be like him. So I gotta tell this story because my relation, how where it begins, it start right there, since I was a little kid. And that was that right moment. I knew that I needed to work on something related to farming, or at least something with dealing with nature, you know.
0: So, having Uncle Manolo as his role model as he grew up instilled within Tony the long-lasting innate desire to go into agriculture and an awareness of the importance of agriculture to the island. Tony sees farmers as a part of the soul of Puerto Rican culture, and with that, he carries core beliefs about the importance of investing in local farmers, which is why his business model is so significant to him. And while investing so heavily in local farmers carries some risks, he gladly accepts them.
1: I'm committed to local produce. I'm committed to all the farmers. It's pretty much a peaceful way to make a revolution.
0: And with that, we had to go. After thanking Tony for his time, we headed back to our hotel and met to talk about the sound we had gathered that day. Remember the oranges that Tony gave us? We finally got to try them.
3: What'd you think of it?
4: The oranges were pretty good.
5: It's a little more sour and less sweet than a typical orange. It's very subtle and cultured, I would say. Maybe over the course of this week, we will try more types of oranges. Are you excited to try more oranges?
3: I'm excited to try more oranges.
0: That's it for Sprouts. You've been listening to Turning the Table, three stories about people who are making Puerto Rico's food supply more secure, with a companion segment developed exclusively for Sprouts. Special thanks to the people and organizations that we spoke to in Puerto Rico. Music you heard included Georgia Overdrive, Puck in the Barn, Babble Babble Brook, Taudella, Louver, Lean Dream, and Arizona Moon from Blue Dot Sessions, and Me Cansé de Ser La Otra by India. 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

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Doors open at 6 and the music beginning at 7. 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And prepare for liftoff with Slee Boy and the Easy Sleazies, bringing their psychedelic space jazz fusion from mellow melodic grooves to wild paint-shaking jams. 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

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Friday, Aspen Kai at Garland Brew Works, Jason Garrett Evans at Minnehaha Park, Andrew Matherly at Jackson Street, Nighthawk at Chan's Red Dragon, The Ringers at Brick West, Zuzi, Dave Small, and Sav at The District, The Jason Perry Band at Zola, Imagine Jazz at Hotel Indigo, and Sonic Daydream at The Red Room. Saturday, Denver Rhiannon at Soulful Soups, Nate Ostrander at The Bearded Ginger, Fruition and the Coffus Brothers at The District, Dirt Avenue at The Checkerboard, Goodbye Viking, Rad Max and Astro Cobra at Nito Burrito, Slapshot at Chan's Red Dragon, Terms and Conditions at The Big Dipper, and Lust for Glory, Pure Energy and Lucky Chase at J-Bone's Music Land. 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

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Friday, Aspen Kai at Garland Brew Works, Jason Garrett Evans at Minnehaha Park, Andrew Matherly at Jackson Street, Nighthawk at Chan's Red Dragon, The Ringers at Brick West, Zuzi, Dave Small, and Sav at The District, The Jason Perry Band at Zola, Imagine Jazz at Hotel Indigo, and Sonic Daydream at The Red Room. Saturday, Denver Rhiannon at Soulful Soups, Nate Ostrander at The Bearded Ginger, Fruition and the Coffus Brothers at The District, Dirt Avenue at The Checkerboard, Goodbye Viking, Rad Max and Astro Cobra at Nito Burrito, Slapshot at Chan's Red Dragon, Terms and Conditions at The Big Dipper, and Lust for Glory, Pure Energy and Lucky Chase at J-Bone's Music Land. Sunday, Dante D'Angelo at The Boiler Room, The Sarah Brown Band at Arborcrest, Branded Heart at Iron Horse in the Valley, and Rockabilly Space Force at Hamilton Studio. 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

Hello, Spokaneites. This is Victor Komarovsky, Spokane's Gothic historian. 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

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Friday, Aspen Kai at Garland Brew Works, Jason Garrett Evans at Minnehaha Park, Andrew Matherly at Jackson Street, Nighthawk at Chan's Red Dragon, The Ringers at Brick West, Zuzi, Dave Small, and Sav at The District, The Jason Perry Band at Zola, Imagine Jazz at Hotel Indigo, and Sonic Daydream at The Red Room. Saturday, Denver Rhiannon at Soulful Soups, Nate Ostrander at The Bearded Ginger, Fruition and the Coffice Brothers at The District, Dirt Avenue at The Checkerboard, Goodbye Viking, Rad Max and Astro Cobra at Nito Burrito, Slapshot at Chan's Red Dragon, Terms and Conditions at The Big Dipper, and Lust for Glory, Pure Energy, and Lucky Chase at J-Bone's Music Land. 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
1: Broadcasting from the Hip Hop Weekly Studios, I'd like to welcome you to another episode of Civic Cypher, where our mission is to foster allyship, empathy, and understanding. Big shout out to my co-host, Q Ward. I'm your host, Ramses Ja, and today we are going to be having a conversation with a very special guest who is directly related to a story that we have been covering, and a story that, if you know the show, has been near and dear to my heart. Seth Stern is the chief of advocacy at Freedom of the Press Foundation. Seth's articles about press freedom have been published by outlets like The Guardian, The Intercept, Rolling Stone, and Columbia Journalism Review. Seth and FPS's advocacy team work in collaboration with independent bloggers, incarcerated journalists, major national news outlets, and civil liberties organizations to promote laws and policies that allow public interest journalism to thrive. Before joining FPF, Seth practiced media and First Amendment law for 13 years. He has an article in The Intercept now entitled, 30-year sentence for transporting zines is a five-alarm fire for free speech. And he is our guest today. All right, Seth Stern, welcome to the show, man. How you doing today?
2: I'm doing all right. Great to be here.
1: Oh, man, fantastic to have you. So this is a story that we've touched on, and I'm really excited that we get to do a much deeper dive here today. But, you know, for the folks that may have missed the episode where we talked about these crazy sentences and whatnot, do us a favor, give a little bit of background for folks just coming to the conversation, or, you know, a much deeper dive than I might have been able to give. For people that don't know who Danielle Des Sanchez Estrada's story, let's paint a little bit of a picture, some backstory, bring folks to the conversation.
2: Sure. So about a year ago, last July 4th, there was a protest outside of an ICE detention facility in Alvarado, Texas. Daniel Sanchez Estrada's wife attended. Daniel Sanchez Estrada did not. Several other people attended. It was a noise demonstration. People lit off fireworks. People generally made a ruckus to call attention to what ICE was and is doing at the time and the conditions that we've all read about at those detention facilities. During that protest, there was an exchange of gunfire after police responded, and an officer was grazed in the neck by a bullet. He was fine. The injuries were fairly minor, but after that, investigators began attempting to piece together charges not only against the alleged shooter, but against pretty much everyone who attended the protest. The problem is that the shooting that occurred, by all accounts, was not something that was planned. It was something that happened that the vast majority of nobody attending the protest expected to happen. Mm-hmm. People, you know, left their homes with food baking, with pets, and everyone was planning to come home after this protest. Nobody was expecting anyone to be shot. Nonetheless, authorities attempted to manufacture this conspiracy between everyone present to characterize them as members of an Antifa cell and thereby attribute fault for the shooting, not just to the shooter, but to everyone else who was there. The evidence for any such conspiracy was essentially non-existent. People talked about going to the protest, sure, but they didn't talk about committing any crimes there. So instead of finding actual evidence of a conspiracy, prosecutors attempted to tie the protesters together through ideology by showing that they were anarchists, that they were leftists, that they were members of so-called Antifa, whatever that means. Sanchez Estrada, his case is particularly remarkable because he wasn't even at the protest. As I mentioned, his wife was. After the protest, he moved some zines, allegedly, out of his apartment that he shared with his wife to another home. And prosecutor's theory was that he did so because he expected the zines would be evidence against his wife to prove her culpability in this non-existent conspiracy. The problem with that, of course, is evidence of what? It is not criminal to possess zines. It is not evidence of any conspiracy that you read the same zines as your co-conspirators. We all read the same books as a lot of people read. These were not pamphlets that gave any sort of how-to instructions on how to shoot a police officer or commit any particular crime. They made no mention of this protest on July 4th, 2025. They're written years earlier. They're political essays. They're fairly common zines in the that you can find at any leftist bookstore. So it's unclear what exactly prosecutors believe Sanchez was concealing evidence of. The idea that he's concealing evidence and that that is a crime is built upon the false premise that zines themselves somehow evidence participation in a conspiracy. In any case, Sanchez Estrada's lawyers made those arguments. The jury didn't agree, convicted him. The judge sentenced him to 30 years. His wife got 70 years, even though there's no allegation that she was the shooter or that she had any plans to shoot anyone or had any foreknowledge that anyone was going to get shot. The total sentences in the case exceed 400 years. So these are sentences that are far in excess. People have drawn the comparison to January 6th, far in excess of any sentences handed out to January 6th defendants. Also in excess of sentences given to murderers and rapists and real criminals, not to mention white collar criminals, of course. These are really alarming sentences for people whose alleged unlawful acts really boil down to reading literature the government didn't like and attending protests. You know, at most, some of these people might have been guilty of trespassing, a misdemeanor that should have been handled with a ticket.
3: Sure, sure. I know that there's going to be, you know, a group of people that will push back, because once you introduce a gun and a shooting into the narrative, then, I've been black a long time, so I recognize that once that is introduced or injected into the conversation, public sentiment shifts a bit. Especially for people who aren't, you know, deeply knowledgeable about the goings on behind the scenes. You know, it's kind of the headline effect. So if you're able to, you know, and I've read about this, but I haven't yet shared it with my listeners. If you're able to paint a little bit more of that picture of the, I believe it was an exchange of gunfire. It wasn't just someone trying to assassinate a police officer and missing and grazing their neck. I think that leads a little bit more in the way of development, because as you mentioned, these people were on their way to demonstrate. It was a noise demonstration, and one individual brought a weapon for safety for those individuals not to commit an act of violence against anyone, based on his account of the incident. So if you could enlighten our listeners a little bit more about that specific part of it, I think it would help the rest of this become easier to follow.
2: Right, sure. Well, the first thing to note is, you know, this is Texas. People in Texas supposedly favor the Second Amendment.
3: Sure.
2: These were legal firearms that people brought, as you said, for safety. Mm-hmm. They've been watching what ICE has been doing, mm-hmm. and are anticipating a potential need to protect themselves, not coming with plans to actually use those firearms, but as many people do, carry firearms in just in case, essentially.
3: Sure.
2: And correct, this was an exchange of fire. I'm not an expert on the exact circumstances that forensics might have revealed in terms of who shot first and whether the shot was aimed at an officer or ricocheted or what. But I think the core point is that this was an unplanned incident by the shooter himself, let alone by anyone else who was present. Several of the people convicted weren't even there for the shooting. They went to the protest. They left before the shooting occurred. So although I take your point that people have sort of this visceral reaction to, well, guns are involved, this isn't a normal protest, somebody got shot, mm-hmm. again, Sanchez Estrada wasn't even there.
3: Yeah.
2: And several of his co-defendants were gone before these shots were fired.
3: Sure.
2: Those who were still there when the shots were fired had no involvement in the shooting, no planning of the shooting. Again, lawful firearms.
3: Yeah.
2: These are tactics that have been employed by prosecutors for a long time that I think are now being seen in higher profile, more political contexts. The idea that because these protesters shared what prosecutors would characterize as a violent ideology, I would disagree with that characterization. You know, they're saying that these people believe in political violence. Well, you know, a lot of people believe in some limited circumstances in political violence. My grandparents were Holocaust survivors. I am sort of okay with violence against Nazis. That doesn't mean that if somebody else shoots a Nazi, I'm responsible for it.
3: Yeah.
2: But you know, these are similar to, we've seen criminal trials where prosecutors introduce rap lyrics and say, well, this proves, you know, there's violence in the lyrics, even though the lyrics have nothing to do with the particular crime being charged. This proves that this defendant is a violent person, so throw the book at him. Kind of a similar thing we're seeing here. Well, these people are anarchists. They have zines that, you know, might occasionally endorse political violence. They're violent people. They're rotten to the core. Throw the book at them. So we're seeing, you know, tactics that prosecutors have sort of gotten away with at the local level in the criminal courts for a long time, now being brought to the forefront, because instead of being used again.

0: most alarming, because again, for someone that wasn't there, your point is well made. But indeed, all of these, the worst thing that happened was someone got grazed in the neck with a bullet, and I think that person was sentenced to 100 years, if I'm not mistaken. Right. But this sort of reeks of, well, let me not get ahead of myself. One of the things that I realized recently enough, I should say, is, you know, the Supreme Court came down with it with a decision that suggested that trans women were no longer allowed to be, or they were upholding a ban, I believe it was, that trans women would no longer be allowed to play in women's sports, right? And the right had celebrated this as like some great victory for Donald Trump. And the truth is, those of us that understand how numbers work and data works and the way population works, is that this is a solution to a problem that really didn't exist. It's a nothing burger. And, you know, for the people that were thirsty for that information, that have been primed to view these folks as the enemy, it feels like a win on that side. Similarly, when talking about Antifa, this looks like a great victory for this administration, that they've convicted these Antifa, the leader of an Antifa cell and all this sort of stuff. And as you mentioned, you know, and I'm a sort of person that I actually get out and protest. I know people who would consider themselves anti-fascist, and if they shorten it, it's Antifa, you know. I certainly would consider myself anti-fascist. You know, I think a lot of people would if they understood what they were saying. However, that name has been sort of co-opted and turned into the boogeyman. My point here is that, in my estimation, it's that label that allowed this courtroom to get the conviction. And I think I want to ask you, do you think that that's the reason that they were able to secure such long sentences, or these long sentences were handed down because of that association?
1: I think that's right. And some of the attorneys involved in the case have said that similar, that was their impression as well. You're dealing with sort of a small town Texas jury that probably lives in a relatively homogenous environment. And the idea of anarchists, the idea of anti-government zines, of protesting against ICE, all of it was so foreign to them that it was easy to portray these people as some sort of supervillain comic book character, yeah, to other them, to dehumanize them to an extent that a jury was primed to sentence them to decades and decades in prison for what amounts at best to trespassing or noise disturbances. The people who weren't even there at the time of the shooting nonetheless got decades for some conspiracy to set off explosives, the explosives being fireworks. Yeah. So, something was miscommunicated or misunderstood by this jury deliberately. They were misled to believe that these were some unusual terrorist actors who deserved this. And that's a theory that has probably more of a chance of success in some areas of the country than in others. Yeah. I'm not saying that to demean rural people or call them ignorant or anything. I'm just saying that elsewhere in the country, people have come across folks with different ideologies before. They sure, might yeah. have people who are at sort of political extremes in their own families. They live in cities where protests occur all the time. It's a whole world that is to some extent, you know, foreign to the people on the jury. And I should say that the jury was selected in a somewhat suspect manner as well. There was an initial jury selection that was in progress and essentially voided with a new jury selection being called because the first jury selection was right after

0: Jesse Jackson died. Allegedly, one of the lawyers for the defendants was wearing some kind of shirt that paid tribute to Jesse Jackson or his wow. his movement. And the judge claimed that that shirt was somehow prejudicial and brought in a whole new jury pool. Wow. So this was a jury that was selected at a disadvantage to the defendants from the outset. There had also been lawyers who were disqualified by this judge for reasons that didn't make a whole lot of sense. So the game was very much rigged, and that yeah. might explain the convictions. But the sentence, on the other hand, is because is I think the prosecutor at the sentencing hearing and the judge himself made pretty clear they viewed these people as having a violent ideology, and they wanted to send a message to those out there with similar ideologies.
1: Wow. Okay. That's a kangaroo court if I ever heard of one. Now, is there, I don't imagine that there would be, it sounds manufactured, but I have to ask, was there any basis for the, was there any historical precedent for this case that allowed them the veneer of the optics of integrity? Because, you know, you and I are looking at it and we can see right through it, but there's got to be something that they based this on, or they just knew what they were doing with their whole chest.
0: Historical precedents, you can look at, you know, McCarthyism, you can look at the Haymarket cases.
1: Okay.
0: There certainly have been times in the past where dissidents, and particularly leftists, were convicted of conspiracy solely for sharing an ideology with alleged wrongful actors. That's not new. More recently, you can look at the Stop Cop City case in Atlanta, where very similar, 60 some odd people were indicted under a RICO charge, a conspiracy charge, because one or two members of the Stop Cop City movement had allegedly committed some crimes, had vandalized police cars, had set fires. Very similar to this case, the 60 some odd people who were indicted were not alleged to have participated in any of those crimes, to have planned any of those crimes. They were roped into the case based on the notion that they shared an ideology with those who committed the crimes, that they were, again, anarchists, that they read the same zines, that they distributed the same literature, that they were part of the same movement to stop the construction of this Cop City police training facility in Atlanta. Now, that case fell through, and the indictment was rightfully dismissed after costing a lot of people lots of time, money, and stress, of course, but eventually the indictment was dismissed. And it's one of those things where you look at it at the time and say, okay, some local prosecutor did something crazy. That's a one-off incident that, you know, isn't going to be the norm. But then you see the federal government doing the same thing. And there are a lot of those cases we're seeing arise these days from the Trump administration, where there are past parallels, but they are by rogue prosecutors or rogue police officers in some small town somewhere. And when they happened, everyone sort of rolled their eyes and said, well, that's wild. That's like some Reno 911 Keystone Cops stuff. Kind of laughed at it as a one-off thing by some amateur law enforcement officials. And then a couple of years later, it's the official policy of the United States government.
1: Wow. Well, you work in this space. I think you might have some insight. This seems like an attack on the ideology. This is an attack on the ideology, not on the individuals or their behavior. Certainly lack thereof in the case of Sanchez Estrada. Do you think this will have an effect on journalists? I'm sure it would have an effect on activists, but do you think that will have an effect on journalism and how journalism, how we view journalism in this country?
0: Yeah, well, the zines that Sanchez Estrada was alleged to have concealed and the zines that others who were there were alleged to have distributed and printed are pretty close in resemblance to the political pamphlets that the folks who wrote the First Amendment's press clause most likely had in mind when they wrote that. You know, you've got to remember where the Constitutional Times we're not looking at an era when the institutional press as we know it today existed. We're not looking at an era where journalistic objectivity and neutrality was a goal or of the press, or even really a concept that was in existence. The newspapers at the time were political, highly political, oftentimes pro-revolution. So when we say, will journalism be affected, it kind of already has been, because these zines, if you were to ask the folks who wrote the press clause, they would say, these are journalism. It's exactly the kind of journalism that they were looking to protect. Now, when we talk about will contemporary journalism be affected, I think it will be. We've got a president who declares the press the enemy of the people, who is looking for any legal hook he can find to criminalize journalism, to chill journalism, to discourage reporters from reporting on his corruption. And this is yet another component of that. Whether it means that journalists will be prosecuted for possessing information or stories that the government disfavors or for transporting them, I don't know, but journalists might be subpoenaed for their sources. We're seeing that already. You know, journalists who cover national security, who cover international affairs, have long had to worry about their sources being subpoenaed as part of some national security or quote unquote terrorism investigation. Oftentimes these investigations that are purported to justify subpoenaing reporters, the real reason behind them is to proves to be to save the administration from embarrassment, not to address any real national security or terrorism issue. But that aside, that worry has, for the most part, been isolated to those who report on international affairs, those who report on terrorism, as we have traditionally conceived of terrorism. Now that domestic dissent is being characterized as terrorism, as, like you said, being anti-fascist is being characterized as terrorism, being transgender is being characterized as terrorism. The counterterrorism memo puts Antifa right next to radical transgender ideology, you know, whatever that means. So at this point, given that the definition of terrorism is so far expanded, the law enforcement tools that have in the past been used against journalists covering terrorism could now be used against journalists covering protest or covering sports, covering pretty much anything that offends an administration that sees terror as synonymous with dissent. I would just add that the notion of criminalizing possession of information, which is essentially what happened to Des Sanchez, that has impacted the press before, and on a bipartisan basis. The Biden administration investigated Project Veritas, the right-wing news outlet, and I'm not here at all to shed any tears for Project Veritas or defend their work in any way, but they were investigated for their possession of Ashley Biden's diary, for transporting it against across state lines. They had obtained Ashley Biden's diary from a source who may have stolen it. But the precedent is clear. Journalists are entitled to obtain information from sources who got it illegally, as long as the journalist themselves doesn't participate in the illegality.
1: Yeah.
0: So Project Veritas obtaining that diary was constitutionally protected. Instead, the Biden administration's workaround was to treat the diary as stolen goods and investigate them for transporting it across state lines. In Los Angeles, a reporter, Maya Lowe, was investigated by the LA Sheriff's Department for possession of a list of officers who had been disciplined or investigated. That was eventually dropped after somebody presumably pointed out the constitutional ramifications of investigating a reporter for possession of information. But it was an investigation. It did get off the ground. If you look at the Hannah Nathanson case right now, Hannah Nathanson being the Washington Post reporter whose home was raided over a source allegedly violating the Espionage Act by providing her with information. Hannah Nathanson has tried to get the information that was seized from her. She had several hard drives worth of material, computers, even smartwatches seized from her home. She's attempted to get that back. And she's been told by the government, the government's position is that it is contraband. So again, treating news, tips from sources, information found on a journalist's hard drive as contraband, as ill-gotten gains, like narcotics seized in a drug bust. This is a line of cases in which Sanchez's is perhaps the most egregious, but it's not the first.
1: Okay. Seth Stern is here with us discussing the harsh, incredibly harsh, unfair sentencing of Daniel Des Sanchez Estrada. So you co-authored this piece with Jeremy Busby, who's a writer and an activist who's incarcerated in Texas, too. So tell us about the work that Jeremy does and kind of bring him into the conversation a bit, if you can.
0: Sure. Yeah. Jeremy is a Freedom of the Press Foundation contributor who we collaborate with quite often. He's written for our site numerous times. He's written for The Intercept in partnership with Freedom of the Press Foundation. He also runs his own nonprofit organization to amplify the voices of incarcerated journalists called Join Jeremy. Full disclosure, I'm on the board of Join Jeremy. Jeremy's been incarcerated in Texas for almost 28 years at this point, might actually already be 28 years. He was convicted of a murder that, from everything I've read and from everything he's told me, appears to have been in self-defense. In any event, though, I didn't know him 28 years ago. He is not that person now. Jeremy is entirely devoted to activism, to journalism, to exposing corruption within the Texas Department of Criminal Justice and outside. And one thing that Jeremy brings to our work at Freedom of the Press Foundation is a perspective from someone who has seen it all before. And prior to the article I wrote with Jeremy for The Intercept, he had written another article on his own talking about how criminalization of possession of literature in prison is nothing new. People get thrown in solitary, people get sentence enhancements, people get retaliated against behind bars in any number of ways merely for being found with literature that prison officials don't approve of, that in some instances is on a banned literature list. And generally, this is books, magazines, whatever it may be, that might lead them to question the conditions under which they're being held, that might lead them to call for better treatment, to call for sentencing reform, to become politically active, whether within the prison or without. So sometimes things we see on the outside that seem shocking and new to us are not so new to people in Jeremy's position, and it's great to have him able to point that out and able to say there is a whole world of people, 2 million incarcerated people in the United States, who have been dealing with these issues for a long time. Now they have come to impact the rest of you, and Jeremy is certainly joining the rest of us, those on the outside, in our fight against these conditions that are new to us. His hope and my hope is that when hopefully we move past this in the outside world, we don't forget that people like him are still going through it. You know, I was looking at something he wrote just today about surveillance, about the debate over Section 702 of FISA, the Foreign Intelligence Surveillance Act. And again, he makes the point that, yes, it is awful that the federal government is able to use this tool to surveil communications involving American citizens in violation of the Fourth Amendment. But he's living in a world where every single thing he does and says has been surveilled for years. And not only him, it also impacts those he communicates with on the outside, because the prison communications apps like Securus are include terms and include access and to that people who use it aren't aware of. So again, whatever, similar to how there might be permissible circumstances to surveil residents of other countries who are suspected of ties to terrorism, but you can't use that to surveil Americans who might communicate with people in those countries. You might say that there are legal authorities to surveil incarcerated people, whether you agree with that or not. Those legal authorities may exist, but they do not allow surveillance of people on the outside who communicate with incarcerated people. But unbeknownst to many who are in that boat, they are surveilled. So Jeremy will point things out like that, that I think get lost in the conversation when it is had without incarcerated people. You know, again, 2 million, it would be like leaving Chicago out of the national conversation. That's a lot of people who deserve a seat at the table when we talk about these issues.
1: Sure. Stick around. We'll be back with more with Seth Stern discussing journalism, activism, and freedom of the press right after this. All right. Welcome back. Ramses Ja, your host, here with Seth Stern, discussing the sentencing of Daniel Dez Sanchez Estrada, who was sentenced to 30 years in federal prison for transporting a box of zines, which are political magazines or newsletters, that he didn't even write. And we're talking about the implications of that. We've been having a conversation so far about freedom of the press, activism, what that looks like under this administration, and journalism in this troubling era. And you've been brilliantly insightful, and I appreciate that. I want to have a conversation for the benefit of folks like me, folks who consider themselves activists, if I may. And I think you might be able to provide some insight, just as learned as you are. You can give us the aperture that a lot of folks may need in this season, in this political season. First thing, let's talk about how this administration has vowed that the Prairie Land case is not going to be the last of its kind. So what is it that people who they are activists themselves, they will make signs, they will get outside, they'll make noise, they'll, you know, whatever level of activism that they're comfortable with. What is it that those folks can expect if they continue to protest the injustices they find within this government?
0: Yeah, I don't want to discourage anyone from continuing their activism. It is much needed, more so than perhaps ever, at least in recent times. Mm-hmm. But I also don't want to give people false hope. The administration is on this course of cracking down on dissent, of attempting to prosecute those critics, and there's no telling what it might attempt next. Obviously, you go to a protest, you have no way of anticipating whether somebody else might pull out a gun, whether somebody else might commit a crime. Normally, you would expect that as long as you're not that person, you are not going to be looped into a conspiracy case. That is no longer necessarily a fair assumption to make. look, obviously those prosecutions are more likely to be successful in some areas of the country than others. I don't think that this indictment would have gotten through, let alone a conviction and multi-decade sentences in most parts of the country in front of most juries. So it's tempting to view the case as an anomaly, but it's a pretty scary anomaly nonetheless. And again, you know, people who have been involved in litigation before know, even if you ultimately win, the process can drain you financially and emotionally. So it is a legitimate threat that people are right to be concerned about. People should know their rights. People should have a lawyer on standby, should know the legal services organizations in their community and have a plan for who to call if they get arrested or caught up in a situation where they need legal services. People should have their phones locked down, should use encrypted messaging apps, should not use facial recognition, for example, to unlock their phones. It is a lot easier for police to require you to unlock your phone with your face than it is for them to require you to input a password. There's a whole line of case law about that that makes that distinction. So it's important for people to know that. Locked out, you know, use secure communications, turn off, power off your devices when you leave your home or when you're not using them. I'm not a digital security expert, but if you are going to be out at protests, particularly if you anticipate that things might go left, you should make yourself a digital security expert, or at least consult with someone who is, and, you know, take the proper precautions. And of course, also separate and apart from the risk of being arrested, there's just the risk of being assaulted, shot with less lethal munitions, or even with lethal munitions. And, you know, less lethal munitions is a technical term that police use. They are still quite lethal. People have their eyes shot out with rubber bullets, and tear gas can cause severe injuries. So, you know, personal protective equipment is of course key. So I hope people will continue to be active and continue going to protests and continue doing what they can to call attention to abuses, but I also hope they'll be safe in doing so. And that applies just as much to journalists as it does to activists, because we've seen repeatedly that police on the ground certainly don't distinguish between journalists and activists.
1: Yeah.
0: And prosecutors sometimes don't either. If you look at the Don Lemon and Georgia Fort case, that is a prime example of prosecutors finding an obscure, I would say frivolous, legal basis to treat journalists as protesters and attempt to prosecute them for very routine acts of journalism.
1: Yeah, that's something that I've been warned against in my own circles, because I think my impulse is to get out and be visible and make sure that everyone is encouraged and, you know, all that sort of stuff, right? We can change this. This is fixable. You know, we're a part of a long tradition of change makers in this country, and we do deserve a more perfect union and that sort of thing. And then there are people that will yank me down and be like, no, you shouldn't stand up there. You know, we need you to do your job. Let us do this job, that sort of thing. And so I love the advice that you gave, because keeping each other accountability and being responsible when we're outside is, I think that's critically important now more than ever, because as you mentioned, you know, in the first part of the show, talking about how this government is essentially rewriting the rules in terms of how they deal with dissent. Normally that's just a part of it. That's just a part of the administration. But this is why we can associate the term fascism with this current administration and this president, is because they're trying to, I think they've been successful at rewriting the rules, at least in certain pockets of the country, where, you know, if you show up, you mentioned Stop Cop City. And of course, you know, we're talking about, you know, Prairie Land, where you can get grouped in to a bunch of nonsense that didn't really have anything to do with you. And so, again, I appreciate your words. And I know that our listeners do as well. I do want to kind of circle back to the journalists, though, not simply because, you know, we work in that space, but I do recognize that a lot of people who are active, they get outside, they're on the ground. They also, to whatever degree is appropriate for them, are journalists as well. You know, people have their phones, they share, you know, what they discover with their followers, and this is the world in which we live. So, you know, you devote a section of your website to the issue of police searches, and you kind of touched on it a bit. But you also talk about searches of newsrooms and seizures of journalists' communications. You talked about Apple Watches, that sort of thing. So numerous laws protect reporters from searches and seizures, but police routinely violate them. How often does this happen in the U.S. today? And how do you what is the effect that Donald Trump has had on this reality? Has I would imagine you would guess that Donald Trump has made this worse and have emboldened police. But, you know, in your own words to our listeners.
0: Yeah. Well, in addition to the Fourth Amendment that protects everybody against unreasonable searches and seizures, there's a federal law that also applies to the states called the Privacy Protection Act of 1980 that generally prohibits searches of newsrooms, searches of journalists, and importantly, not only searches of professional journalists. The statute actually doesn't use the word journalist. It discusses distribution of information to the public, of newsworthy information to the public. Okay. So when you talk about people with iPhones who might not consider themselves quote unquote journalists, but they are recording events of public interest in order to share that with their followers, in my view, they would fall squarely within the ambit of the Privacy Protection Act. So these people's devices are not supposed to be searched under federal law unless they're suspected of a crime that has nothing to do with the information they're gathering. Mm-hmm. Pretty basic, obviously. Nobody's claiming journalists are allowed to rob banks just because they're journalists. Mm-hmm. What we're seeing now is that in much the same way that dissent itself is being criminalized, journalism is being characterized as a crime that is worthy of a search despite the Privacy Protection Act. The Privacy Protection Act actually tries to deal with that. It has a carve out. After it says, well, yeah, sure, you can search a journalist who's convicted of crime. It says, as long as the journalism is itself, as long as the gathering and distribution of news itself is not the crime. So that's why we're seeing cases like the Lemon and Fort case, where they're saying, well, no, the journalism wasn't the crime. You violated this obscure law over against obstructing a religious service. You know, ironic, because ICE has been known to raid churches itself. Or why you're seeing in the Hannah Nathanson case an attempt to avoid the Privacy Protection Act by claiming that Nathanson was in possession of, as I said, contraband because her source violated the Espionage Act. So prosecutors are looking for these workarounds. The other issue, though, beyond prosecutors looking for workarounds, is that since in the past raids of journalists and searches of newsrooms have been relatively rare, judges don't know about the Privacy Protection Act. Judges aren't expected to know about every law that exists. The United States Code is voluminous. There are a lot of laws out there. Attorneys are under an ethical obligation to disclose applicable law to the judge, even if it's adverse to their case, and prosecutors in particular. So that doesn't mean that prosecutors are required to give the judge a whole memo about all the reasons why the search that they want to conduct is illegal. They can make their case for why they think they should be allowed to do it, but they need to at least tell the judge, hey, there is a statute that exists called the PPA of 1980, so that the judge can do their own research and come to their own conclusions about whether it applies.
1: Okay.
0: What we're seeing more and more is that prosecutors are failing to do that. Prosecutors who know about the PPA. Now, it's possible some prosecutors also don't know about it. That's its own problem. But for example, in the Hannah Nathanson case, the prosecutor there was Gordon Cromberg. He's not some new Trump person. He's the same guy who ran the Assange case through during the Biden administration and during the first Trump administration, and is very familiar with the law around leaks to journalists and around the Espionage Act and classified information. So you're seeing career prosecutors. It's not just, you know, these new sort of unqualified people straight out of law school that Trump is hiring for their political loyalty. Career prosecutors who I think are taking the opportunity of having an administration behind them that doesn't care about constitutional rights, even less so than past administrations have, to sort of expand their past crackdowns on those same rights. It's hard to say whether searches of journalists' devices have increased because of Trump's policies and Trump's disdain for the Constitution, or simply because there has been so much activism and dissent. You know, the vast majority of attacks on journalists, whether they be arrests of journalists, assaults of journalists, searches of journalists' devices, occur in the context of protest coverage. So when there are more protests,
1: there are more
0: incidents. So it's when establishing the chain of causation, it's hard to say what is caused by Trump's policies and Trump's influence and what is caused by the mere fact that, you know, because of those policies, there's a lot of protest activity going on. But some combination of the two is certainly putting journalists at unique risk.
1: Sure. Yeah. And I think your point is well made. You know, upsetting the balance of what we once held to be the balance of this country has certainly changed quite a bit. And the response to that has been what we're trying to measure and capture in real time. And so I think your point is well made. If you're just joining us, we're here with Seth Stern from the Freedom of the Press Foundation. And we are discussing the sentencing, the 30-year sentence for Daniel Dez Sanchez Estrada, who is now in federal prison for transporting a box of zines. I would like to ask, because I'm not as familiar with, you know, court systems and all that sort of, you're a lawyer, so, you know, is this the end of this case or these cases, or is there the potential for appeal, or is this the end of the road? What potential outcomes exist besides just sitting in prison for 30 years or 50 years or 80 years or 100 years?
0: Well, sure. There's that. I certainly hope that Sanchez and all of his co-defendants will appeal. Mm-hmm. They will have a somewhat tough road ahead of them because the Supreme Court, but even in the appellate courts, jury verdicts are difficult to reverse. Findings of fact by the jury are difficult to reverse. Okay. And you know, they will have a tough road. The sentences certainly seem excessive, and frankly, some of the judge's conduct of the pretrial proceedings that I mentioned earlier seems to give them a road to appeal. But you know, it's such an egregious situation that regardless of whatever normal levels of deference applied to judicial determinations of law or jury determinations of fact, any room there is for reversal, I think the appellate court should be keen to find and take up, because this is just so abnormal and so egregious. Unfortunately, they're not in the most favorable federal appellate district, being from Texas. So we will see how that goes. And you know, as you said, they've got a hostile Supreme Court. The other potential avenue for them to, and I hope it doesn't come to this, but a future administration could certainly pardon them, and should. These sentences are outrageous. These people pose no risk to society. If anything, they contribute to a society. If you're someone who believes that dissent and a variety of ideas and activism is a positive, not a negative, as I am. I would say that people like Sanchez Estrada, people who write zines, people who go protest are contributors, are key contributors to our society. Yeah. So hopefully a future administration will be willing to pardon them if it comes to that. But I really do hope that the appellate court does the right thing.
1: Sure. Yeah. And I mean, when you look at what Donald Trump was able to do with, you know, his January 6thers, the people that we know were guilty of the things that we saw them do with our own eyes. You know, I hear what you're saying. It shouldn't take a new administration to right this wrong. But, you know, if Donald Trump can do that, then it's not beyond the realm of possibilities that they won't have to sit in prison for these decades. This is just this feels like, you know, people that I would protest with. And indeed, some of them may have been. Yeah, so at least that's not the end of their story. I do want to ask this before we wrap our conversation. So, and this is a little bit more personal, but, you know, folks that listen recognize where this question is coming from, because these are people that listen to the radio. Do you have any insight into how maybe broadcast journalists like me, like Q, we might be targets, because we don't necessarily transport zines, you know, that sort of thing. But we are, you know, vocal and critical of this administration. We were critical of Joe Biden's administration. We'd be critical of any administration that allows the subjugation and marginalization of any group of people. But, you know, this administration seems to take that personally. Anything that we should be aware of, you know, from your vantage point, that we should know about?
0: Well, yeah, the Federal Communications Commission, which is the government agency that regulates the public airwaves, oh, yeah. So AM, FM radio, the television networks, I'm sure you are. they're now, the current chair of the FCC is a guy by the name of Brendan Carr. Yeah. Who is a proud Trump loyalist. Sure. He has actually scrubbed the FCC's website of any reference to the agency's independence. He did that before the Supreme Court's recent ruling that undermined agency independence at on a broader scale. He's been known to wear a golden Trump face lapel pin. And what he has taken to doing is accusing broadcasters who air content that Trump doesn't like of violating the public interest standard. Hmm. There is a rule that those who avail themselves of the public airwaves are supposed to operate in the public interest. Now, that historically has been interpreted to mean that they are not going to air obscenity, that they're not going to air outright snake oil sales, fraud. Mm-hmm. It has never been interpreted as licensing the FCC to police content for perceived political bias, or to declare content a president doesn't like as against the public interest. Any such interpretation is very clearly unconstitutional and, in fact, is precluded by the FCC's own governing law. But Brendan Carr doesn't care about any of that. He knows it well. He's an experienced communications litigator. He knows the law as well as anybody. Mm-hmm. And if you look at his past statements, he has repeatedly said that the FCC's role is not to police speech. He is throwing his own integrity under the bus because he must have made a calculation at some point that hitching himself to Trump's wagon was the way to get rich and famous. And that is that's what he's doing now. He's traded in his credentials as a serious lawyer to become a MAGA personality. The short of it is you've got a Trump loyalist in charge of the agency that regulates broadcasters, who sees it as his mission to go to pursue people that Trump doesn't like. Yeah. The FCC hasn't started really coming after community radio yet, but you never know. And it's a legitimate concern. And we've been talking to a lot of people who have, even if they haven't had stories killed, even if they haven't censored themselves, they've incurred significant expenses dealing with Brendan Carr and the FCC and trying to figure out how to navigate this new terrain he's putting them on. They've had perhaps shows dropped by stations, moved to less favorable time slots. There's a lot of ripple effect to Brendan Carr's conduct, even if he hasn't directly gone after local community radio. They're still feeling the heat.
1: Sure. Well, we all, it seems, have our work cut out for us. I am glad that you're in the fight, sir. I will heed your words and your wise counsel. My hope is that our listeners will do the same and continue to do so. So before you jump, can you please once again share all of the connective tissue, websites, social media, anything like that, just so people can lock in with you and stay informed?
0: Sure. Yeah. We're at freedom.press is our website. You can find us on Instagram, Blue Sky, X, YouTube, wherever you find your social content. In addition to our advocacy work, we operate the U.S. Press Freedom Tracker, which is a database of press freedom violations that we continually update. We develop Secure Drop, which is a whistleblower submission portal that is used by journalists to obtain leaks, documents as securely and untraceably as current technology allows. We conduct digital security training for journalists, and we protect against government secrecy. We fight the overclassification system that is so pervasive in this country. So find us at freedom.press, sign up for our newsletters, follow us on social media, and we value any efforts that anyone is able to make to contribute to the fight for press freedom.
1: I love it. Once again, ladies and gentlemen, Seth Stern, the chief of advocacy at Freedom of the Press Foundation. Thank you for locking in with us. 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That's CIVI.
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And prepare for liftoff with Slee Boy and the Easy Sleazies, bringing their psychedelic space jazz fusion from mellow melodic grooves to wild paint-shaking jams. 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

0: Here's a surprise. Paul McCartney uses AI in his music. Many popular music artists have begun incorporating AI into their music, just like Paul when he released Now and Then, a track that contains a replication of the late John Lennon's voice.
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2: This is your KYRS live and local calendar for July 10th through the 12th. 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Saturday, Denver Rhiannon at Soulful Soups, Nate Ostrander at The Bearded Ginger, Fruition and the Coffus Brothers at The District, Dirt Avenue at The Checkerboard, Goodbye Viking, Rad Max and Astro Cobra at Nito Burrito, Slapshot at Chan's Red Dragon, Terms and Conditions at The Big Dipper, and Lust for Glory, Pure Energy and Lucky Chase at J-Bone's Music Land. 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

0: Good afternoon, and welcome to the Paige Turner Show here on KYRS 88.1 and 92.3 FM, and also streamed at kyrs.org. I'm Anna Jay, and I am your host of the Paige Turner Show, where we talk about reading and writing of, in love of the written word. We are broadcasting from the beautiful downtown Spokane today from the third floor of the Central Library, which is our home studio here and has been for about the last 3 years. We broadcast for about 18, 20 years from downtown Spokane on West Main over by in the Saranac building. But there's a beautiful new studio here for us. I keep thinking it's new because it seems it is so new compared to the studio that we had before. Anyway, today we are going to, we talk here on the Paige Turner Show, we talk with local authors and about, and we talk about with librarians, and we talk about anybody that has anything to do with books pretty much. And so today we are going to listen to a Northwest Passage interview, and Northwest Passage is a book club. It's associated with the Spokesman Review here in Spokane, and what they do is they bring in authors, and mostly local authors from the Northwest, and that's why it's called Northwest Passage, and they bring in authors, and then they discuss their books. And we've had some great authors come into Spokane because of to listen to it at Northwest Passage. And so today we're going to be listening to Patrick Hutchison. And Patrick Hutchison was also a guest on the Paige Turner Show when he was in Spokane for the presentation with Northwest Passage, which I really appreciate. Northwest Passage often gives me the opportunity to talk with and interview the authors that come in for the show. And so it's really quite fun. Anyway, Patrick is a very humorous author, and this was his first book, and it's kind of how he lived kind of off the grid. So anyways, we will be listening to that in just a moment.
1: It's the name of a gravel road, the address of a rundown off-the-grid cabin, 120 shabby square feet of fixer-upper Patrick Hutchison purchased on a whim in the mossy woods of the Cascade Mountains in Washington State. To say Hutchison didn't know what he was getting into is no more an exaggeration than to say he's a man with nearly zero carpentry skills. Well, used to be. You can learn a lot over 6 years of renovations.
2: I do think that something really kind of magical happens when you get into a very small, intimate space without, you know, phones or Wi-Fi or cell signals or all that kind of stuff. And you really get, especially with other people, and you really get to connect with them.
1: To join him in conversation tonight, a woman who spends a lot of time wandering in the wilderness herself. Off-the-grid columnist Amy Midstock. Please welcome them both to the Northwest Passages stage.

0: closer? We can get closer.
1: Because you're wearing cashmere. Okay, we're going to do a mic check.
2: Are we on? We're on.
3: Testing. Is that okay. What you do? Yeah.
2: I have a tradition when I'm up here on stage of gifting.
3: Oh, wow.
2: Gifting authors things. So I'm going to let you work your way through this.
3: Okay.
2: Congratulations.
3: Thank you very much.
2: On your new book. This is for your next book.
3: First, we have a sticker. What I lack in skill, I make up for in injury. It's perfect. Perfect.
2: You can put that right on, like, your toolbox.
3: Carpenter's pencil. Still not sharpened.
2: You can sign books with that later if they let you bring a knife in.
3: Safety glasses. I don't know what those are for. Oh, this is going to be something special. There is a marble and earplugs.
2: It's a glass eye. Oh.
3: So I don't need these.
2: In case you forget them. And it matches your earplugs.
3: Oh, thank you so much. Appreciate it.
2: Thanks for coming.
3: Thank you for having me. It's great to be here.
2: Yeah, look at this. Full audience.
3: Wow.
2: They are all here.
3: I don't know what they promised you people.
2: Free labor.
3: Oh, that's what it is. Yeah. This is just a long bid.
2: They're all going to want your calendar after this. So, how many cabins can you build in spring? So, your new book, your first book.
3: Yeah, first book. Feels weird to have it out there. I feel like a lot of people maybe don't understand how long it takes to publish a book. But it's from the moment that you kind of find out to now has been almost 3 years. And so it's sort of like, wow, it's finally, and it takes so long that I think it feels weird when it's finally out. Like you're so...
2: So you're already bored.
3: Yeah.
2: You're like, oh, right, I wrote that. Have you forgotten some of the stories?
3: No, I don't think so.
2: Which ones are your favorite?
3: Which ones
2: are
3: my favorite?
2: Don't rehash it too much. Everybody still has to read it.
3: So it's maybe a... I think my favorite memories are my favorite stories to write. And I think some of my favorites, there's one where I hire a local carpenter to sort of, not do it for me, but sort of do it with me, to help me put in a wood stove very early on in the process. And it went fine. But it was a terrifying experience for many reasons that you'll read about in the book. But that was one of my favorite stories to write. And then towards the end, there's a day when my buddy Andy and I buy a Colt Peacemaker BB gun and go sledding. And like we're like shooting the BB gun while we're sledding. And I feel like that hour of my life sort of I frequently return to. It's like, those are some good times.
2: Yeah, and you can keep doing it, too.
3: Yeah, absolutely.
2: I was curious, too, like all the people that you talk about in this small town, in the area of the small town, do they know that you wrote this book?
3: I don't think so.
2: Are you going to give them copies of it?
3: I don't think so.
2: They're going to want royalties.
3: Yeah, yeah. All of the people, the friends that I have in the book, all their names are, those are their real names. But the people, the neighbors and things, all of their names have been changed. Because there was like a neighbor and he would say "and stuff" a lot.
2: Yeah.
3: All the time when he talked, and I called that out in the book, and I'm like, oh, I wonder if he would be upset that I sort of called out that he ends everything with "and stuff." So no, I have not told
2: him. I think
3: if
2: you write a book about real life and you don't upset a few people, you're doing something wrong.
3: Yeah, that's probably very true.
2: Yeah. So how is it, you kind of talk early on in your book

0: And so most of the things that we built were branches that we would like lean against something and then jump on to break at a, you know, sort of
1: that
0: approximate
1: length. That is a time-tested method.
0: A time-tested method. And then there was a big bucket of screws from an old deck that we would screw with a hand screwdriver, like 3-inch deck screws, and like how long that would take a 9-year-old to screw. And so it was just branches between trees. And then we'd lay branches across those ones. And then we would just get onto it. And if it fell down, which it normally did, then we'd just start again. And if it didn't fall down, then we'd build up.
2: Honestly, it sounds just about as stable as your cabin.
0: Yeah, it's not a lot different.
2: It doesn't sound much different. Yeah. I don't know, I think there was probably like a little more duct tape and rubber bands in your youth.
0: Yeah, yeah. And way more money was spent being thrown at the cabin than those early tree houses.
2: Right. You never know until you leave Home Depot.
0: Yeah, it is so easy to spend like $78 is, I think, the minimum charge at Home Depot.
2: And then you get a bunch of stuff you don't even know how to use.
0: Yeah, yeah. And mostly it's, you know, forgetting the things that I need and buying stuff that I want is usually how those trips go.
2: One of my favorite parts in your book is when you're talking about being at Home Depot and trying to figure out your wood stove pipe and you realize you're in the dryer vents.
0: There's so like, many.
2: That's never happened to me. Never.
0: The amount of just sort of thin metal cylinders in Home Depot in different sections is astonishing. And no one has any idea what any of them are actually for. And never have I needed one of the ones that they sell. They only carry ones that I don't need.
2: Well, you don't have a dryer.
0: Yeah, I don't have a dryer. That's certainly true. Yeah.
2: So you have all these friends and you talk them into, like, what did you bribe them with? Just like manliness?
0: I think that they came up, I was probably pretty unclear about exactly what we would be doing. I think that how it was probably propositioned is like, I bought a cabin in the mountains, river right nearby. Like, let's go hang out at the cabin. And like, I also got some power tools. We can kind of play with them. But then it was, you know, once they arrived on scene,
2: so innocent.
0: It was very much like, we have work to do. And
2: right.
0: These are your jobs.
2: I'm not feeding you steak until the job's done.
0: Yeah, yeah. You can't leave here. Only I know where the food is.
2: I'm a little concerned about everybody's health in this book because I don't think there was a vegetable. There was once a reference to a banana, but is everybody still alive?
0: Yeah, most people are still alive. I'm sure we all have probably failing cholesterol. And I don't think anyone's diets have really changed all that much since then. A lot of Cheez-Its and jalapeno hot chili.
2: Okay, well, if you're going to have hot chili from the wood stove, that's the one you want to have.
0: Yeah, yeah, yeah. Just dipping Fritos into a cold can of chili. It doesn't get a lot better than that.
2: You got to be so hungry. So, to like that, yeah, for sure. But you do talk about this. Can we? I think your mom's going to watch this later, but since it's published in your book, we can talk about your trip on psilocybin in the cabin.
0: Yes.
2: Yeah, your mom knows though.
0: Well, someone wooed. It's a very polarizing chapter.
2: Polarizing? Not with this crowd. We're in Spokane. You're fine. I kept waiting for you to have a conversation with God, who was going to tell you to go build something, but it never happened.
0: It's such a field of dreams.
2: Right. All you do is like giggle the whole time.
0: Yeah. Well, I mean, I think that it was. That's not all we did up there, I promise you.
2: The cabin did eventually get built.
0: Plenty of sober nights at the cabin. I think that I was really trying to think of a way to get at this idea that the cabin was often a place that felt very like therapeutic. And I feel like the majority of hard and heartfelt conversations that I had during the period of life that I owned the cabin, like 98% of them happened in that space. There was just something about it that sort of encouraged those words out of people. And I was trying to think of like, well, kind of what's a fun way to get into this more serious, darker topic? And it was, you know, sometimes those conversations would come at the end of a very special tea ceremony.

0: for example.
1: And yeah, there was one night in particular that my buddy Brian and I had some mushrooms up there and had just a wild time of it. And I tried to, there's the other thing is like describing experiences like that to people, I think can often be, it's kind of like telling people dreams where you think, God, this person's really going to love this dream story that I have. And often you're just kind of like, yeah, that sounds cool. I can't see it. It didn't happen to me. So I tried to make it as engaging as possible for the reader.
0: But it wasn't for, and it was engaging because if those of us who have never had an experience like that can at least imagine what it was like. I have to laugh. I recently had a friend was in South America experimenting with drugs and was like, I could tell you about the whole 4-hour trip if you want to hear it. And I was like, no, nobody needs to know about that. How was the food? How was the food down there? The part about that, like every time you went, you were basically going for some kind of personal growth without really being aware of it. So there was this aspect of, were you intentional about that personal growth? But one of the things I love about your story, and I'm curious to hear more about, is how and when did you know that this shift was really happening for you, where you're like, I don't think I'm going to be in a cubicle just copywriting?
1: I mean, having it be, it took me a while to get to the point where I was starting to learn some things that I thought, oh, I could actually kind of like maybe jump over into this and make something of it. Immediately, like the first night that I spent there, I was like, oh, something's kind of happening here. Like this is at a very special space that's going to be meaningful. Like how could it not be? You know, gathered with friends the first weekend that we went up there and did all of these, you know, initial projects, and we're all like tucked into sleeping bags and passing Cheez-Its and a bottle of whiskey around and taking turns running out into the woods with a shovel to take shits and like getting scared of bears and stuff like that. It was like, now we're talking. This is living. But at that point, I mean, I didn't know how, like, you know, I had to read the manual to turn the generator on. I didn't know how to put bits in the drill. And so I wasn't like, I think I might be a builder. There was no illusion for that in the beginning. And actually maybe even towards the end, I was still pretty unsure of it. But being unsure of myself is sort of the theme of the book in many ways.
0: But it doesn't slow you down. You're like, I don't know, and I'm going to dive in deep. Like, it seems you really would latch on to any topic that you had to research, like solar power, and learn. Do you have a drive to continue learning those things?
1: Or? Yeah, there's something about it, about a lot of these things that I just found, and still do, just find fascinating. And I don't, and they're boring.
0: Fascinating.
1: Very boring subjects.
0: Home Depot.
1: Yeah. Like, I'll go into a Home Depot even now and be totally content to just wander around and be like, oh, so that's what that is. And then, like, I didn't know half of these parts were involved in plumbing. And like, I don't even know. And just screwing
0: Neither
1: things
0: do plumbers.
1: Together and just kind of, like, leaving these little sculptures there for people to figure out. There's, like, and that's the part that felt, I think, most compelling about it is because I could see objectively, like, the things that you are now captivated by are terribly boring. And so there must be something personal about them that you're really finding for yourself. Like, this is a path to kind of continue down.
0: And your soul was kind of left there. Like, there was some part of you that you discovered there, and then you sold the cabin.
1: Yeah.
0: So what are you going to do to replenish that or have that experience again?
1: That is a great and very hard question that I find I'm grappling with day to day. So I sold the cabin because I'd gotten to the point where it was basically done. Still terrible in many ways. But it was then that I had sort of the skills to make it truly, or sort of like by modern standards, like good. I could have, you know, torn it down and redone the foundation and redone all of the substructure. Like, all over again, made it new, made it perfect. But there were so many things about it that felt so, like all of the, it being shitty was the thing that I loved about it. But I was so excited to continue using these skills. And so I was like, I have to build again, but I can't do anything to this because it's so meaningful and perfect. But I don't have any money to do something new unless I get rid of it. So I sort of have to sacrifice it in a way. Mm. And for a while I thought, I have all these pictures of the cabin, like documentary sort of shots. And I was like, I'm going to recreate this exact place. This is after I sold it and I was just filled with regret. And like crying most days.
0: Where did you go? Like you couldn't go to the cabin anymore. What'd you do?
1: Yeah, I had nowhere to go. I very quickly bought property out on the Olympic Peninsula and had plans to recreate it once I had the regret, but I've sort of gotten over that. And am begrudgingly outfitting a shipping container that was left on the property when I bought it. But hopefully we'll build a new cabin. But what I think the hardest part has been is maybe the realization that it wasn't just the cabin and that space that was so special. It was like this weird time in my life and the lives of friends when we all kind of had nothing to do. And it was this weird little window. It's like we had, you know, weekends off finally. We weren't bartending all the time. And like we had kind of normal jobs and everybody had cars that didn't break down every few miles. And, you know, people could get up there and they had the time to kind of screw off. And I'm lucky enough to live close to all those friends still, but I feel like those moments are harder to come by now. And so it's sort of grappling with like, well, what's next and what's that special space now?
0: Right. So in that phase, you talk about it a little bit in the book, like you can't recreate that time of your life. It's temporal. So you won't be driving a beater Subaru. I don't know, maybe you still have a beater Subaru. But
1: like, it was a nice Subaru.
0: Okay. You won't have a bunch of friends with a bunch of free time to come and recreate that experience. And while that served you, it also seemed like the trees and the forest and the nature and the contemplative time that you got to have tinkering was what your soul was after. So are you going to recreate that?
1: Yeah, I think that those things are still important. I feel like it was also such a transformative, like sort of maybe figuring out my identity a little bit more and finding a thing that working on the cabin was the first thing I feel like that I had truly done in my life that had no bearing on, oh, this is probably what I should be doing by someone else's standards. Whether it's like, I think my parents would be proud of me if I did this, or I think my friends would be proud of me if I did this. The cabin was the first thing that was like, this is probably a bad idea. And no one, you know, else really thinks that it isn't. But I still really want to do it. And I think that there was something kind of fixating for like who I thought I was and kind of identify as that came out of that, you know, maybe I don't need that as much, but I think still having the space to kind of reflect and get away is super important. Mm-hmm. And so hopefully these new places will be that.
0: So that sounds super compelling. Was it part of your argument to your mom? Like, I need to know how that conversation went. Did you like pretend you were in jail or something to soften her up a little bit?
1: Send bond money. You know, I think it was a pretty quick conversation. I never would ask her for money for anything. And so this was, and I prefaced it by saying, here's the deal. I think the first thing I asked her, I was like, you have investments, right? Which is probably not what any parent wants to hear. And I said, like, why don't you talk to your accountant and or your investor and find out what the average return that you get on your investments is. And I said, if you loan me the money to buy this cabin, I promise to pay it back I'll give you a percentage point on what your best return is. And that was the terms of our, she was like, yeah, okay.
0: You hustled your mom.
1: I hustled my mom a little bit.
0: And you didn't tell her the whole story about like, I don't know my identity. I think it could be here
1: in
0: the woods,
1: over
0: in nature.
1: Things.
0: You didn't have to do any of that.
1: Yeah, yeah. My friends need a place to do mushrooms. No, it wasn't. I think I was pretty vague about what it looked like, where it was, all of those kinds of things.
0: And she wasn't like, $7,500 and you think you're getting a house.
1: Yeah, exactly. And the first time she visited wasn't reassuring either. It was like, we were trying to put paneling up in the loft of the cabin and had gone through about 12 sheets of plywood trying to cut the right piece, and just like all of them were wrong. There were just scraps of plywood everywhere. It was pouring down rain. There was a tarp over the roof. And she came with her boyfriend and brought like cheese and crackers. And there's like, I only have two chairs and there's four of us. It's like freezing cold in here. It's February. It was just like a bad.
0: She's like, I'm going to show you this investment property my son is working on.
1: Yeah.
0: Good
1: but
0: job.
1: But I do contest. She technically made money on the deal. So she's doing okay.
0: And now instead of working with an investor, she just like pursues all of your future cabins.
1: Yeah, exactly. She's keen now.
0: Making it work for her. So, your mom's been out there. She's been super supportive, and now the cabin is gone and somebody else has it, and it's resold twice.
1: It's sold twice.
0: So the people you sold it to, So I obviously had an off-grid cabin, and I sold it during right around COVID time. I think that's when you sold too. And a very
1: good time to sell off-grid cabins when the whole world is like, get away from each other.
0: Right. And the kind of people that come to check out your house and the kind of questions they ask.
1: Yeah.
0: Like, did you get some pretty good stuff?
1: No, I mean, I put it up on the market on like a Wednesday night, and Thursday it was gone.
0: Nice.
1: And I was like, we should have maybe asked for more.
0: Yeah.
1: But if it hadn't have sold that fast, I think by Friday I would have been like, no, let's not sell it. I'd take it back. So it was good that it happened fast.
0: And then you cried for a while.
1: And then I cried for a lot of days. And I was just like, I will rebuild it. It will be the same again.
0: How long was it between that and the other piece of property that you bought?
1: The peninsula?
0: No, the one that you did right there in the same neighborhood.
1: Oh, well, I still owned this little cabin when my buddy and I built the first one. So we lived in this little cabin while
0: we
1: built
0: it. That's right. So you still had it, and then you had the second place, and you knew you had to sell that one. You weren't going to try to stay in there.
1: Yeah, when we built the second cabin, I'd already sold this little one. This all gets very confusing because it's just sort of, it sounds like I'm saying just the word cabin a bunch. I find when I try to explain the sequence
0: of
1: events.
0: Hence the title of the book.
1: Cabin, very original. So my buddy and I eventually quit our jobs as writer and built a cabin from scratch. And for the first one that we did, we lived in this one. And then for the second one, which is in the same neighborhood, I'd sold this. And so we had to live in our vans for that one. Which were not like cool van life. We each had a beanbag. That was the extent of our build out. Is that we bought two beanbags on Amazon.
0: Those vans cost more than your cabin, though. All my friends have them now. Yeah, I tried to talk my kids when we were building our new house. I have two teenagers and they're getting ready to go to college. And I was like, well, I could build a tiny house. And I'll tell you what, neither of you get a room, but I'll buy you each a van instead. And then you can live in it in college. And they were like, no. Said no. They vetoed it. So I still have children.
1: Yeah.
0: But eventually they'll move out and I'll still have to clean their rooms. I have a bunch of selfish questions about your building techniques.
1: Okay.
0: Can we talk a little bit about Baltic
1: Birch?
0: You could
1: call them techniques is pretty high-minded for what they are.
0: Did you guys notice we're both wearing Carhartts? This was not planned. This was not planned.
2: 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And we are in conversation with the Northwest Bookspan Review's Northwest Passage Book Club with Amy Midstoke and Patrick Hutchison talking about his book, Cabin.
0: What are you building now? And are you... Do you feel like you have more skills? Did you go to school and do any learning, or did you just learn now by working? Or did you go like, oh, I'm going to go get an apprenticeship?
1: I thought about going to like a woodworking school, and I emailed this guy that owned a treehouse company, the treehouse company that I now work for, and he had gone to the woodworking school. I'd seen that because I followed them on Instagram or something, and I was like, here's what I've done. I'm thinking about doing it. Do you recommend that I go to school? He was like, no, don't do that.
0: He's like, come work for me for very little money.
1: Yeah, yeah.
0: I'll teach you everything you need to know.
1: So yeah, I never did any form, and still very much, I've learned a ton. I don't, it's weird, and maybe you can relate to this being a builder yourself, but I don't feel any more confident in what I'm doing now than I did then, even though I can do so many other things. I feel like you just constantly try to build something that's slightly out of your comfort zone. Like, that's all I find myself doing. It's like, I don't know if I could do that. Well, let's try it. And it usually goes wrong. But I feel like that's the fun of it, because sometimes it goes right. And then you feel like a genius. And that feeling is great.
0: And you never build the same thing twice.
1: No, not at all.
0: Yeah, so it's always a challenge.
1: Yeah. Yeah, exactly.
0: Can we talk about our favorite tools? Because yeah. I have a tool issue now, and yeah. It's a problem. But now I have a very big garage.
1: Oh, that's good. Yeah, I bought a fourth vacuum last night.
0: Nice.
1: From
0: okay.
1: the hotel.
0: So, like, what color are all your tools?
1: I have primarily Makita tools, so I've got a lot of teal.
0: Okay.
1: But their nail guns are terrible, so I have Metabo. Nail guns,
0: okay.
1: which are a beautiful green color.
0: Okay.
1: Yeah, yeah.
0: Is that allowed? It's kind of like wearing Pumas and like a Nike shirt.
1: I know, but there's just no choice when you need a cordless nail gun. You can't get a Makita nail gun. It's like, you may as well shoot yourself in the head with it. But it wouldn't work because it's a Makita nail gun. It'd probably jam and you'd be fine.
0: I was surprised in the wintertime, like how often I had to lube my guns. We did the sighting in the winter on our new house.
1: Oh, yes, and you it have was pneumatic like, ones.
0: Oh, yeah.
1: Mm-hmm. Those are nice, too, yeah.
0: Yeah, yeah. I think I have like 4 different shoulder and arm injuries from that project there.
1: Have you ever taken pliers and held the safety back so you could shoot them?
0: No, no.
1: Yeah, that's fun.
0: Yeah.
1: They go exactly as far as you would expect, which is just to the moon. It's incredible to watch a nail just sail into a tree,
0: right.
1: 1,000 miles an hour.
0: If you don't have a BB gun.
1: Yeah.
0: And you would like to terrorize the neighbors and the wildlife.
1: Yeah.
0: That's
1: yeah.
0: a good option. You know, we have to be a little more safety because my husband has a degree in construction management. So that is, we are each other's worst nightmare. Like, he knows all the rules. I like to break them. Somehow we built a house together and we're still married.
1: Yeah. Yeah. Well, I feel like you need someone. If no one did things that were dangerous, we wouldn't have the rules to follow. So it's people like you that are the whole reason that he even has a job.
0: Right.
1: You ever explain that to him?
0: I have, actually.
1: Yeah.
0: And the whole reason he has a house.
1: Yeah, if everybody was just nailing it,
0: yeah.
1: then we wouldn't need people like him.
0: Exactly.
1: Yeah.
0: And I believe, like, somebody told me once, and I think this is the best advice I've ever learned, is that somebody said to me, like, if you're going to learn anything, learn about fasteners.
1: Yeah.
0: And I was like, what is a fastener? But I'm a crafter. I like knit and, you know, use glue. So for me building a house, I was like, I can just caulk everything.
1: Yeah.
0: Like, you know how many kinds of glues they carry at Home Depot in giant tubes? It's heaven for me.
1: I do suspect that a lot of them are just the same.
0: You might be right.
1: That is my suspicion. Same with screws. I know that some of them are supposed to be better, but it really does feel like they're all the same.
0: I think so, but it's important if it's supposed to be like galvanized or iron covered or
1: sure,
0: all of those
1: sure,
0: things,
1: sure.
0: deck things. I don't know any of that
1: sure.
0: stuff either. I would just be like, bring me a case of nails and then shoot them in. I still feel like you, I don't know anything more about building after this except for, and this is my favorite tool, the track saw.
1: Ooh, yeah.
0: Right?
1: What kind of track saw do you have?
0: I don't have one now.
1: Oh, that's too bad.
0: I borrowed one for the house.
1: Yeah.
0: And it is my favorite thing ever. But I hear the Makita one is really nice.
1: Yeah, that's what I have.
0: Yeah.
1: So just to explain, because I feel like once you find out what a track saw is, you'll also
0: love it. Your life has changed.
1: So you have a circular saw, which is just, you just push along, and it could go anywhere. And then the track saw is the circular saw, but it's on a track.
0: You can do no wrong.
1: You it's just like, put it, it's like a train.
0: Kid race cars, remember?
1: Yeah. It's like a Hot Wheels.
2: But it's a saw.
1: With a giant spinning blade, and you just set the track wherever you want to cut and just blast. It's the best thing ever.
0: You feel so proficient afterwards. I like basically outfitted my entire house with Baltic birch because I had a track saw.
1: Yeah, very nice. Where'd you get your Baltic birch from?
0: I had a wholesaler friend who was a cabinet builder. We might have pictures. I don't know. Rob's got pictures. Okay. I'll show you. We're going to have a picture viewing session later on our phones of like all the projects that we've done.
1: Yeah, I think that's got to happen.
3: Amy, this is Rob in the back. Sorry about that. So that you all know, she asked if she could bring saws for them to use on stage. the Bing said no. So and I'm curious, is this home building and drugs seem healthy? You know,
0: right?
3: Okay, I'm out now. You go back. You guys.
0: That was one of my questions. Was like, how is it with all the talk of not all the talk, but like, there's definitely some reference to whiskey and beer, beer being tossed up onto the roof, and the mushrooms. The only injury is poor Kate's finger. Is that really all the blood that was spilled?
1: I mean, I think there are a lot of splinters, probably. And I think that the talk of whiskey, the funny thing about whiskey in the cabin is that a lot of it was, we would often like to talk about being real manly and like, we're going to go up in the woods and let's get a giant bottle of whiskey. And a lot of times we would each have like half a shot of whiskey and then mostly drink chamomile tea. Would be a lot of the things. Austin was sort of like willed us to be these different characters, and then we'd get up there and be like, I'm quite honestly tired,
0: right,
1: and would love just some sleepy time tea, and if we went to bed at 9 o'clock. So there were a lot of, the whole bottom shelf of the cabinet was just full of just like giant handles of Ezra Williams that had like that much taken out of it, because we'd always buy a new bottle and never remember that there was plenty up there.
0: But you guys were always out of like incense and tea.
1: Incense always, yeah. Incense of the West brand, Pinion incense.
0: Okay, I need to go find some because you talked about them a lot.
1: Yeah, it's all the time would be burning of incense and having, and puer tea is also really, really critical, and hurricane lamps. Those three things, you could have a cabin anywhere.
0: Your special thanks section at the end of the book of all the different, there's a few brands that I'm like, did you, like, you need to tell them, you need to make some money for talking about them.
1: Right?
0: Here.
1: Yeah.
0: Like probably some Hormel chili and.
1: Yeah, there's that very specific brand of Caesar salad in a bag.
0: You're like the poster child for it now.
1: Yeah, exactly. Yeah, Nally brand jalapeno hot chili.
0: Mm-hmm. Mm-hmm. Mm-hmm. I'm worried about you guys' colons, but in a few years, your doctor will let you know that you need to go get checked anyway. How did you stay writing for so long? Like, it took you 3 years to do the cabin?
1: To do the renovations?
0: Yeah.
1: I feel like things were sort of trickling. Like, the bulk of it was done in the first probably 2 years or so. And then things like the stairs and like the kitchen, like those kinds of things kind of like trickled in over the years. As like a need was realized up there, it'd be like, you know what we really need is like a little table over here or something like that.
0: And then you would tell the guys there was free steak and they'd come and build it.
1: Yeah.
0: Well, that whole time you were doing copywriting though, pretty much. And you were, have you talked to your previous employers? You mentioned them in the book where you're like, hey, sorry, I was probably like Googling solar powered systems.
1: Yeah. I feel bad for, I mean, I guess I don't feel bad. Expedia is a large company. They're going to be fine. But I am certainly not proud of the amount of time that I spent on Google chats with my buddy Brian, just talking about how much we hated our jobs. And like, you know what would be cool is if we could just walk out right now and go to the woods and put a fire on and just start building some stuff. And we would just like get ourselves all worked up and then like, I gotta go get a coffee or something like that. And then you come back and you do a little bit of work. But yeah, it was, I mean, part of it, well, doesn't matter. I tried real hard to do a good job at that place. And I think it was at the sort of dawn of when they were realizing that AI could probably replace us. And so I think that there was a lot of focus on not what we were doing, but how they could replace all of us. So I think we were sort of under the radar. My whole team was there. So we kind of got away with a lot of stuff.
0: Mm. When you were working on the cabin and copywriting, were you also writing these stories? Are these like journal entries? And if so, where are the stories that aren't in the book?
1: So about half of most of the like very descriptive scenes in the book are, I wrote about them like the weekend that they happened. Because my buddy and I would, as a way to sort of keep the kind of writing that we love to do alive when we were working these other writing jobs that we didn't like, we would hold each other accountable to like, all right, every week you got to send me 1,000 words on something. And for me, that was writing about the cabin. And for him, it was writing about renovating this old boat in this horrendous marina in Oakland. So it was like every Sunday night after getting back from a cabin visit or something, I'd write 1,000 words about, you know, whatever it was that was going on. And I would say a lot of that made it into the book. And that was one of my favorite things, is coming back then years later and rereading all of that and getting to sort of relive the adventure and also reflecting on like, oh, wow, I can't believe how different life is. And it started from all these early experiences and like seeing the kind of like seeds of like how different my life had become because of it. It felt very, I was like, I can't believe that that crappy little cabin really turned into something. Who would have thought?
0: But do you also look back at it and go like, hey, that kid's all right. He was doing all right.
1: Yeah, I think so. And I think some of the stuff that I had to cut out was just like, all right, bud, relax. You're 26 and you got, I think like a lot of 26 will be like, I really figured life out. Mm-hmm. You got to sort of temper. I had to quiet that guy down a little bit.
0: Okay. Yeah. Okay. Made it a little bit more palatable for the public.
1: Yeah. I can't, reinvent my entire life every week. There was like one period when a couple of friends and I were up there and we're like, by the time we left, we were like, yeah, we're all going to move to Turkey. That's what's going to happen. We were like convinced of it.
0: Have you been to Turkey?
1: I've never been to Turkey. I almost lived there.
0: Close enough.
1: Which is, pretty
0: close. So maybe that's your next book.
1: Yes, we've all moved to Turkey. Yeah, possibly.
0: Different building materials over there. You'll have a lot of new things to learn.
1: That's a good point.
0: Yeah. But you'll never get bored.
1: That's true. Very true.
0: So now your book's out and you're a full-time carpenter.
1: Mm-hmm.
0: Are you writing? Are you still doing your Tuesday, what is it, Doosday?
1: Doosday, we would call it.
0: Yeah, your Doosday,
1: it's a play
0: right?
1: on the word Tuesday, when things would be due. we do not, but we probably should. He's a new dad.
0: He's got plenty to write about then.
1: Yeah, that's a good point. I think, I never anticipated the book selling more than about 7 copies, 5 of which would be to my mom, and joked that it took quitting writing to get a book deal. So I think I'm still kind of reeling from that sort of thing. But the schedule of writing, I very much took to. Mm-hmm. Sleeping in late and just kind of sitting in the backyard all day, throwing the stick for the dog. I was this is a job. I would love to write another book. What it is, I have no clue.
0: You have to find a new adventure.
1: I have to find a new adventure.
0: But we kind of talked about that earlier, too, like that you don't have to write, like, it's just regular stories.
1: Yeah.
0: Of people being regular people.
1: Yeah, almost nothing exciting happens in this book.
0: I think Kate would probably disagree.
1: Kate almost lost a finger, but... worth it. The roof didn't leak for a while after that, to be fair. She did fix it for quite some time.
0: With her blood. Just coagulated there and sealed.
1: Yeah.
0: That's a glue they don't sell at Home Depot. They probably should, though.
1: Yeah.
0: So you're still writing, though, like for yourself?
1: I have little notes of things.
0: Okay.
1: That are sort of like, oh, that's, I like that. But nothing specific.
0: And building.
1: And I'm mostly building. That's mostly what I'm doing. Yeah.
0: And do you feel like you've arrived? Now you've got your book. You are a carpenter. Is that what you call yourself?
1: I don't like to... Other people call me a carpenter, but I still feel like an imposter in that sense. I think I still feel like a copywriter.
0: You have the pencil. You count now.
1: That's true.
0: That's all it takes.
1: That's all it takes. And I have the pants.
0: Yeah, a few scars.
1: Yeah. Yeah.
0: All right.
1: So I think I made it.
0: We have to open up for audience questions, I think, soon. I mean, I'll sit here and talk to you about track saws all day, because now I want to buy one, and I'm like, so yeah, you think the Makita, right?
1: What's
0: right?
1: that?
0: The Makita?
1: I have a Makita, and I just got the second track for it, so I can attach them together and get real long.
0: Yes. That and Baltic Birch. Have you worked with it?
1: Oh, yeah, and Apple Ply. And,
0: oh, man. Mm. And Black Walnut. Mm-hmm.
1: I'm more of a Doug fir. I'm a real sucker for just vertical grain Doug fir, clear Doug fir, and cedar.
0: Yeah. I think we're both going to have some jobs after tonight. Yeah. People are going to be like, ooh, show us. All right, Christy, you got some questions from the audience?
4: I am looking in the audience. Yeah, right here in the second row. First question.
5: I think the pleasures of Level and Plum are overrated. Did Level and Plum ever occur in your new cabin?
1: No, not possible, because whoever did the foundation built it in a pit of mud on what amounted to, like, whatever the step right above car batteries would be. And so the whole cabin was sort of just, like, sinking into the hillside. It was what we call, like, a dynamic foundation. And so... We always kind of gave up on the idea of Level and Plum because it seemed sort of antithetical to the character of the cabin. I also did not own a Level and would not have known the difference between Level and Plum until many years later. I thought maybe Plum was French for Level.
4: Then it would be Plume.
1: Yeah.
4: Plume. Le Plume. Right here.
6: What would be your advice for someone who is looking to escape the real world and join this place that you live in?
1: I would say do it. And honestly, it just seems kind of like a joke to just say do it, but I feel like no one that I've ever heard from because of this book or talked to beforehand has ever chased down this sort of idea or fantasy and not come away with it with at least a better sense of themselves and a better sense of what they want out of life. It doesn't fit for a lot of people, and I think most people probably return because, you know, on-grid living and not building, it's just more comfortable in many ways. But I think that there's a lot to be gained for it, and I think that I have a real sense. A lot of people would tell me for things that I would build at the cabin, and they would come and be like, I just don't know how you did that. And it's really not that hard if you give yourself the credit to learn things and try things. I feel like that everyone is capable of so much more than they maybe give themselves credit for. And when you get out there and you have no resources and you're truly left to fend for yourself in so many ways, I think that you are always surprised by what you'll come up with, and it's very rewarding to be in that space where no one can see what you're doing, and so you kind of just do whatever sounds good, and I don't know, things get made and you're proud of them and it feels great.
0: I always say, like, that to your point, like, I don't know how to do very many things, but I can learn how to do anything, and I think that that's really true, especially these days with YouTube. Like, I was a YouTube carpenter for a long time.
1: Oh, yeah.
0: And even still, like, that's how, you know, you can look at a problem and go, like, I don't know how to do that, but I bet I could figure out some solution. And yours probably involve a little less yarn than mine do. But speaking of fasteners.
1: Yeah, I feel like even, like, you know, I get excited if I change the settings on the microwave clock without having to look it up. At daylight savings time, I'm like, hell yeah. I didn't even look that. I just figured that if I held this button down that I would probably have access to change the time. And it worked. And it was like, that'll be the whole rest of the day I'll ride that high from changing the time in the microwave.
0: That's really adulting.
1: Yeah, yeah.
0: I took my kid to Santa Cruz a while ago. and my kid's 17, and he wanted to heat something up in some food and was like standing. I was like, oh, just put it in the microwave. And he was standing there looking at the buttons and looked at me and was like, Mom, I feel like maybe you've failed me somewhere. We had never used a microwave. Like, I was like, you're right. But that's not the one you're going to have to talk to your therapist about.
4: Speaking of children, I have a question from my firstborn right over on this side, way over here. This guy that I've right here.
7: Thank you. I know that you had said that your writing has sort of taken a back seat as you've been doing more carpentry work. Would you say that your carpentry and building has replaced your creative outlet in that way, or do you think of those as two distinct and separate worlds?
1: Oh, that's a great question.
4: That's my kid. Just want to say.
1: You should be proud.
0: I bet he knows how to use a microwave.
4: Just hit popcorn.
1: I think that they are oddly similar. I think that what I often get caught up with is like building things. I often build things that's like they have such a tangible, like you can set things on them. You can punch.
2: We have been listening to the Northwest Patchwork interview with Amy Midstoke and Patrick Hutchison about his book, Cabin. And it's not the cabin, it is Cabin. It's available here at the library. And so I encourage you to look it up, read it. It's an enjoyable read and it's very fun. So next week here on the Paige Turner Show, Catherine Robinson will be with us talking about her new book, Under the Tree Ferns. And this book is really intriguing. It is, the little short description here is a tale of murder, mystery, and more. It takes place in Puerto Rico, and it goes back and forth between Puerto Rico and Coeur d'Alene, Idaho, which makes it even more special to our particular area here. And then on the following week, Chantel Woodland will be with talking about Millie Has the Most Fun. And it's a story about children and the parents and navigating autism. And so we have some other great guests coming up where we have a couple of gentlemen coming in and talking about the project they have going on with the Ethiopian Library and here in the supported by many groups here in Spokane and stuff. And it's quite interesting. So, and then here in the, here at the library, not this Friday, but next Friday, July 17th, there is a concert, a free concert called Get Loud in the Library, and it's going to have the Bedheads, the Wood Dusters, Sleepy Boy, and the Easy Sleazies. And so, again, that'll be next Friday, starting at 7 o'clock here in the library, and the admission is free. So thank you so much for spending your time with us here on the Paige Turner Show, and we look forward to seeing you next week.

KYRS, Medical Lake Spokane, 88.1 and 92.3 FM, where a C's Radio Fun House has been canceled. What? Canceled? Me? Nah. How could you cancel the Radio Fun House with yours truly, Rusty Lewis, as the host? How could you? Can you imagine a world without me? It would suck. Thankfully, I'm still here. In the meantime, here's comedian Adam Sandler with a loving and poignant tribute song to the one, the only, the legendary, Chris Farley, who needs no further introduction. Rest in peace, buddy. You're living in a van down by the river in the sky on KYRS, Thin Air Community Radio.

This is a new song. It's through the eyes of one of the greatest people alive, I feel. The Lunch Lady.

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1: KYRS, Medical Lake Spokane. You just tuned in to Rusty's Radio Funhouse? Hey, this is Rusty speaking. Hi, how's it going? Me? Oh, you know, I've never been better. You just heard The Three Little Pigs by Green Jelly, previously known as Green Jello, due to the Kraft Foods Incorporated suing the band for infringement of their trademark. Bummer. Oh, well, they all can't be zingers. Before that, you heard another song about food with Lunch Ladyland by Adam Sandler, featuring the late, great Chris Farley as the lunch lady. You know, for a man of his girth, he was pretty light on his feet. Good times. And those good times shall commence with a triple help.

grouping of songs that has to do with the 90s cult Nick tune, the Ren Stimpy Show. 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Thin Air Community Radio.

0: This is your KYRS live and local calendar for July 10th through the 12th. Friday, Aspen Kai at Garland Brewworks, Jason Garrett Evans at Minnehaha Park, Andrew Matherly at Jackson Street, Nighthawk at Chan's Red Dragon, The Ringers at Brick West, Zuzi, Dave Small, and Sav at The District, The Jason Perry Band at Zola, Imagine Jazz at Hotel Indigo, and Sonic Daydream at The Red Room. 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
3: 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And before that, you heard Smokin', a blues-inspired piece from the Ren Stimpy episode, Fake Dad, where Kowalski decides to kick back, relax, and smoke. Baby love, daddy. 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
3: Who is it? Tell me.
2: Well, it's not me. It's you, pay. Michael.
3: It's Michael.
2: Michael Moonbear and Rusty Lewis.
3: Hi, Rusty.
2: Hi, Michael.
3: That's so good to see you.
2: Good to see you too, buddy. Thanks.
3: I'm glad you're doing well. You're having a great
2: show.
3: This is a great time.
2: I feel like this show's going really well.
3: You got a lot of good energy today.
2: Yeah, I did. I do. Or, you know. That's all, folks. Yeah, I know what you mean. Yeah, but I feel better. Can I say something, Michael?
3: Okay, Rusty.
2: I was feeling down a couple weeks ago, but I'm feeling much better. I don't need to get into details, but I'm feeling heck of a lot better. Thank you.
3: I know. I was noticing that. It's great to see you feeling good.
2: I appreciate that. Thanks. What we just heard earlier was Lady in the Radiator and Heaven, Everything is Fine from the Eraserhead soundtrack.
3: I really like that a lot.
2: Me too.
3: That was, I think, one of the things that... That's, I think, the biggest thing that stuck with me from seeing the movie for the first time is that scene and her
2: great
3: scene.
2: I love it too.
3: I really like that.
2: Yes, I love it too. And then before that, we're Randy Newman with Strange Things from the very first Toy Story, the OG Toy Story, Strange Things.
3: I love Randy Newman too.
2: I do too. I know you played a lot of Randy Newman, and so have I. Mm-hmm. Good times. Yeah, that song is when Buzz is being replaced. Oh, no. Woody's being replaced by Buzz. And then it's like, strange things are happening to me. Ain't no doubt about it. You get the idea, but he's being replaced by Buzz Lightyear. I come in peace. To infinity and
3: Buzz
2: beyond.
3: Lightyear.
2: Yeah. Tim Allen and Tom Hanks as Woody. Good times.
3: What are we going to hear now? What's coming up?
2: We're going to hear Stuck in a Closet with Vanna White by Weird Al Yankovic off of his album Even Worse.
3: I remember this one.
2: This is a great one, yeah.
3: This is a good song.
2: Yeah.
3: Let's put it on.
2: Okay.
3: Here we go.

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1: This is where we always make our own sandwiches.
0: Yeah, exactly, yeah. I can't get more words up. We just heard The Satisfied Mind by Devo off of their album Shout. And before that, you heard They Might Be Giants with It's Kicking In off their album Spine. The Spine, as in your back, folks.
1: So tell me, you were just talking about a sandwich that sounded really good. You should let everyone know. So here's a sandwich Rusty made.
0: Yeah. It's not a Twinkie Wiener sandwich like Weird Al makes, but this is my own special recipe.
1: You guys should try it.
0: Yeah, you should try it. It's a hoagie bun. You put pepper. You get a hoagie bun, cut it in the middle, spread some jalapeno cream cheese in between the buns. That doesn't sound right, but anyway, you put pepperoni and Swiss cheese in it. Jalapeno cream cheese, folks. Jalapeno cream cheese. It's really tasty with the pepperoni.
1: Okay, so you've got jalapeno cream cheese and pepperoni.
0: And Swiss cheese.
1: And Swiss cheese.
0: That's it.
1: That's the sandwich.
0: That's the sandwich,
1: How much pepperoni?
0: Oh, man. It's not like those little discs. It's like a... it's big. You know, like the big... what you get at the deli.
1: Yeah, but how much are you putting on the sandwich?
0: Oh, yeah.
1: How much do you like?
0: Not too much, not too little. No, that's kind of vague, but I would say, like, you just fold them like this and then... sandwich them, and then I don't know how to answer that because I like
1: They're the little round discs, right?
0: Yeah, but
1: would you guess you put on there?
0: Probably like 3 or 4.
1: Okay,
0: like 2, and then like 2 more, so 4. Yeah,
1: that's 4. Yeah,
0: oh, there you
1: so
0: go.
1: Not a lot, yeah. Then. Not a lot.
0: Well, but, I don't want to get too over pepperonied out, you know.
1: they've got nice spicy flavor.
0: Oh, yeah,
1: exactly. Anyway, it's about time for some song, isn't it?
0: The karaoke. Yes, folks.
1: It's the new karaoke.
0: The new karaoke by Jonathan and performed by Jonathan and Darlene Edwards.
1: We love it.
0: I love it too, Michael. Well, folks, until we meet again, this is your pals Rusty and Michael telling you all goodbye. And you know the routine. Karaoke.
1: Let's play it. Everybody dance with a pepperoni sandwich.

0: Well, how'd we get in this room? Now that we're in this room, this is John Auer.
1: And Ken Stringfellow.
0: From the Posies.
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Federica on the show. So did you hear? Welcome, welcome. Hope everybody is having a good Friday this Friday. Enjoying that last jam out session we had going for a few minutes after Rusty's Radio Funhouse. And yeah, it's a good Friday. Hope everyone's enjoying the warm weather. It actually feels like summer, and I am feeling very happy about that this year. So again, my name is Federica. I am the host of the show, So Did You Hear? And this is a contemporary culture talk show where I, your host Federica, take a deep dive into the different happenings in our society today, from focusing on socio and political issues to cross-cultural exchanges and pop culture. And I just kind of dig in there and explore why these things are relevant to our lives. And talk about a variety of topics within these three pillars, we'll say. But today, I want to talk a little bit about, I'm going to focus on the cross-cultural experiences part of that pillar. And it's been a little while since I've explored that topic on the show. I've done a lot of socio and political issue conversations and pop culture conversations, so I think it's about time to do to do a conversation about what it means to live in a world shaped by different cultures. I, of course, as those of you who have been following the show for a while know, I'm half Italian. I'm an Italian-American citizen. I spent my childhood split between Italy and the U.S. and frequently travel back and forth between both, and have traveled a lot, particularly around Europe. And travel is an important thing to me in my life. So I am very familiar with cross-cultural experiences. It's something that I really enjoy about life and I find interesting. So I hope it can be interesting for those of you who listen as well. And so for today, I wanted to talk about something that doesn't just involve different cultures across space, but how different cultures across time, space and time, shape us. And the question of this, the main question of today's show, if you want to put it that way, is essentially about how do historical spaces shape us? I grew up in a place in Italy where I was constantly surrounded by historical spaces. I mean, we can't kick a rock down the road without hitting something historical. And that feels very different than a lot of the spaces that I've lived in the United States, where, of course, we have our own history, too. And across different parts of the United States, that looks different. Of course, there's also very rich history of First Nations history across different parts of the U.S. and different cultures there. But I just mean, like, most of us here in the U.S., that when we go through our day-to-day lives, even especially in a city like Spokane, I feel like there's not a lot of spaces where I feel very, personally, this is me, I feel very connected to the history of the space. You know, it's a fairly modern city, and what I mean by that is, like, the mid-1800s, I believe, and within the last two centuries, which may seem like a long time for an American, but as somebody who grew up in a place where I'm surrounded by literal physical markers and structures and streets and spaces that were shaped by history that spent extending back literally thousands of years, it's a big difference. So that really got me thinking about how historical spaces shape us and what it means to be a part of history, and how do those historical spaces affect our way of how we think, not only about ourselves and our identities, but also about our community identities and our social, societal, and grander scheme of things, human identities, what it means to be human and to move through this weird thing we call life as the apes we are, and how our societies change so dramatically over time, but yet some things stay apparently the same throughout all different times and cultures. So I'm going to dive into it. I
was thinking about this because recently I got to take a tour of the Davenport Historic Hotel, which is really interesting. The Davenport was founded, the hotel itself was founded in 1914, I learned. But before that, it was just a restaurant, and then Mr. Louis Davenport purchased the property and developed it along with some other investors who then bailed out of the investment during the great crash of 1929, during which Mr. Davenport bought up all the other shares and really became the face and the lead of the hotel and developed it over the years, over the decades. So it was interesting to hear a lot about that history. And the Davenport Grand is just absolutely beautiful on the inside. I love all the turn of the century original decor. It's very, I would say, Titanic-esque is how I like to describe the style of the architecture. And it's cool to see just that little bit of older history we have here in Spokane. And it going on that tour and learning about this historical space and all the thought that went behind developing it and the different changes that the property has undergone over the years, and learning about how each decade in history kind of shaped the space I would say is probably one of the most iconic historical spaces in Spokane today, reminded me a lot of when I used to go on tours with my father. My dad is a tour guide in Italy, and I grew up following him around on tours when I was little, mostly, and as a teenager. Started out as a necessity because when I would spend my summers with him, sometimes, my aunts or cousins weren't available to stay with me, like watch me. So I just follow him around on tours. And then it became something that I actually really just enjoyed doing. I still like to do it sometimes when I'm visiting him and I have a chance. In fact, I'd love to, if he ever gets another Pompeii tour, I need to do one of those again, because I got to grow up visiting Pompeii a lot growing up. I've been to that site many, many times. And I'm assuming most people know what Pompeii is, but if maybe there's someone out there who isn't familiar with the story, Pompeii was an ancient Roman city who was destroyed in a volcanic eruption. I believe it was 79 AD or Common Era, so about 2,000 years ago. And it's a historical site. It was excavated starting in the late 1700s and has been developed over the centuries. And there are still parts of the site that are being excavated. But yeah, they're always uncovering new stuff there, which is really exciting. And it means that even though I've been to that site many times, there's usually something new to see. And that experience, I was thinking about this after doing the Davenport tour and thinking about how crazy it is that, like, you know, the weird, like, familiarity with, I'm on a tour learning about a historical site. But something that's considered like a historical site, which it is, that is only, you know, a little over 100 years old, the Davenport Hotel, is like one of the most historic spaces we have here in Spokane versus visiting a place that is 2,000 years old, over 2,000 years old. And I also, you know, thought that it's interesting that not only would I constantly go on tours with my dad and learn about historical spaces that were actual, like, preserved sites, right? Like, for example, Pompeii is an archaeological site. And that's a way that I feel like a lot of us learn to think of as a historical sites, as they're kind of these walled-off spaces that are frozen in time and represent the past, but we aren't really connected to them in an active way as much. We think of history as existing in museums and in archaeological sites and in books and stuff. It's always this kind of abstraction that maybe you can go visit, but it doesn't really have an active role in your day-to-day life. But in Italy, a place like Italy, that is simply just not possible.
you, like I said earlier, can't basically kick a rock down the road in most Italian cities without hitting something historical. You have to interact with history there because you are absolutely physically surrounded by it. And we're not just talking about 100 or 200 years. We're talking about over 2,000 years of history that is literally surrounding you physically, and you have to interact with it. And it shapes your day-to-day life as you move around the city. And it's just this epiphany I had where it's something that I haven't thought about much, but I started thinking about how historical sites shape us as individuals and as communities and human societies as a whole. And learning about and being immersed in historical spaces has always made me feel like a part of history rather than just an observer. And that felt different that feels different to me when I'm thinking about how I grew up when I was

a town in northern Italy, and they were making jokes that they were using some furniture, and there were visit sites where they were actively using furniture that was like multiple hundreds of years old, whereas a piece of furniture like that here in the United States in the Spokane would be walled off behind glass panes in a museum. And it was just this like recognition of kind of going like, oh, wow, like you're right. Like to us here, we don't interact with our like physical spaces of in history, historical spaces, whether it be a site, a piece of furniture, a room, a house. We interact with historical spaces in a different way here than I think people do in Italy. And I think that's fascinating. So that's why I wanted to nerd out about this. Because in Italy, you know, I think one of the biggest cultural differences between Italian culture and American culture that I have noticed, and I think one thing that's just unique about Italian culture in general, although I would say this is true of many places in Europe, many parts of the world, but Italy in particular is, even its contemporary modern culture is still very connected to history. It is a very history-driven society. The past lives in the present in Italian culture. And this is a cultural difference that I don't think gets talked about a lot. Like it's pretty deep in there. And when it comes to the, say, cultural iceberg, there's like when you learn about a culture, there's the obvious things on the outside that you learn about a culture, like the language, the food, customs, etc. But like this particular cultural difference that pertains to social identity in relationship to history is pretty far down under the water in the iceberg, I think. So I think it's an underexplored aspect of cross-cultural experiences between, I think, European history and American history, and particularly culture, and particularly Italian culture. I really did always grow up feeling like I was an active participant in that history. And that, I think, has really shaped the way I not only see myself, but see the world and think about humanity. And I think there's something really valuable there that maybe we just don't get to explore as much in the United States. Unless you're also just a history nerd or do happen to live in a very historical, historically driven community, which does exist in the United States, but it's just not to the same scale and level as it is in Italy. Like, you can't get away from it in Italy. So if I think about the question of, if I were to ask myself the question, how have historical spaces shaped me? Because one of the questions I was reflecting on is, how do historical spaces shape our personal identity? If I think about this question in relation to me, I think that, yeah, I don't know. I've just always felt like something, like I'm just part of something bigger than myself. Learning about different histories and living in Amalfi and on the Amalfi coast and visiting Pompeii and just living in a place where you can literally see Roman ruins and having the benefit of a tour guide as a father who is an expert in history, getting to learn about how people lived in the same spaces that I lived in, that, you know, walking through the same streets that I walked down and hung out with my friends. And it just felt like I was just always part of something much bigger than myself. I'm just thinking about it. It's kind of ironic in a way, because you see, when you travel to Europe, if you haven't been to Europe or a place where there's a lot of really old infrastructure, centuries old historical infrastructure, there's this kind of odd juxtaposition of modern and old and ancient, where you are walking through the, you can walk through the same streets
sit in the same corners and by the church, for example.

there's a town square where me and my friends used to hang out in high school, and there was this little like, I don't know, courtyard area by a church. Of course, Italy, there's churches every 10 feet. So very prominent public and historical space in Italian culture. And we used to just hang out in this little corner and, I don't know, mess around in this very modern way, like on our cell phones and gossiping and being teenagers in a space that maybe 100 years ago was like, I don't know, part of it, there could have been an old market there. And then many more years ago, there may have been medieval soldiers marching through that courtyard, right? So it's just ironic, like using these really ancient spaces with so much history for such mundane, like kind of casual things, like hanging out with all my friends and gossiping in a cell phone about stuff and texting each other and being on our phones. And it's ironic, but it's kind of cool to see, because it's nice to be part of a continuum of history rather than just casually observing it and having loose ties to this ideas of where you come from, or in kind of a vague concept of where you come from, versus being immersed in that history and in that continuum while also being modern. You know, a lot of families that I grew up around in Italy have been in those towns and those spaces for a long time. And it's interesting just to see, like, how the community itself evolves yet stays the same over time in the same space. So it's something, yeah, I never really get to do. I don't think we get to witness what that's like in the United States very often. And for me, I think it just really... It always made me, I think really deeply, and maybe that's also just because of my, you know, that's my ADHD kind of existential analytical brain, where I'm always thinking about multi-layered things. I would have these moments of, like, just awe when I'd be hanging out with my friends in that town square, and I'd turn around and look up at the bell tower or the fountain across the street, and I wonder how long that's been there. I was like, this church has been here for like 800 years. What were people doing in this exact space I'm sitting in 800 years ago? Like, what would that look like? So I'm fascinated with that kind of stuff, and I'm a history nerd, and I just, you know, it's funny, but it's like, then my friends who live in those spaces, I think it's something that they maybe take advantage of sometimes when you do grow up in a space like that. But you don't leave, it just seems normal. It's kind of the opposite of here in the United States, where we grew up not really thinking about history in terms of part of it being part of us or us being a part of it, but rather witnessing history as an observer. You know, sometimes just because you live in a historical space doesn't mean that you are always appreciating it. And I think what was unique about my experience versus like my peers, my friends who lived and grew up in that same town their whole lives, you know, when you're always around something, it doesn't seem special to you. It's kind of like when you live in a city, you never do the touristy things there. You know, where you, even here in Spokane, like, one of the only times I do quote-unquote touristy things is when my family is visiting, and I wonder, like, well, why don't we just do this, like, go to the museums here and see these restaurants and historical sites for our own, like, sake? Like, why do we not appreciate the spaces we live in like that more? I don't know. So, yeah, it's funny, because that definitely is at play as well in places like Italy, where... Yes, you are surrounded with history, but I think people just kind of go a little bit blind to it. Like, it's just part of their day-to-day life, and they don't even think about it. Whereas for me, because I had that contrast of living in a historical place and then living in a place where I didn't feel connected to history, or there were no historical spaces around me, really, I notice it a lot more. And that's something that I think I'm grateful for. And I think in a way that
encouraged me to develop my sense of just curiosity about people and communities and societies and how they change over time and why they change the over time. And, you know, what do we have in common across all those oceans of time over centuries, millennia? What, you know, what conversations were people having in the Times Square where I used to hang out with my friends 100 years ago, 200 years ago, 500 years ago, 1,000 years ago? So, you know, what makes us all human? How can people who are so different over so much time, like, how, what do we have in common with those people that came so many centuries before us? Were they also standing around and gossiping? Probably. And then you see evidence of that when you learn, when you are able to visit spaces like, for example, Pompeii, and you see things like ancient graffiti, and there are certain sites where you see evidence of people's mundane daily lives in ways that are really shockingly familiar. And there are people, things like writing graffiti in the wall, complaining about the quality of the bread that a certain shop sold, or writing, scratching love messages into the walls, just like kids write graffiti. This is, God, Italy has a graffiti problem. Like, I don't know what it is. They don't like regulate it, but there was this bus stop I used to go to on my way to and from the beach, and it was just covered in graffiti and messages from teenagers saying like, oh, I love you, I hate you, like, you know, typical stuff. And it's funny to see that same sort of, the same thing basically from 2,000 years ago, people doing the same thing in a totally different society, in a totally different place and time, which is like, it's, you can't help but feel connected to history and feel like you're a part of it when you witness something like that. And it really makes you think about people and human societies and what our community identities are and our greater human identity is over time. Like, how, what really makes us human, even across the expanse of centuries of time and across different cultures. So I'm going to take a quick break and then we're going to dive back into it. Hang tight. This is Federica on the show, So Did You Hear? I'm going to grab a little sip of water, take a breather, and we'll be right back.

All right. This is Federica on the show. So did you hear back again from a little break? Just had to go grab a little quick sip of water there. But yeah, feeling a little more awake now. I get like dry mouth when I'm on the radio sometimes, just talking so much. So gotta hydrate. But yeah, anyways, today we're talking about how historical spaces shape us. And I've been exploring the connection between living in a historical space, places that have rich history. For example, Italy and the places where I lived on the Amalfi Coast, and growing up seeing a lot of different historical sites and living in historical sites rather than just visiting and observing them, versus how I feel more disconnected from history living in the United States, where a lot of our cities and our communities are just so much newer that anything over 100 years of history feels like a really distant, abstract idea. And I'm exploring the difference there and some insights that living in those two different kinds of places that have different relationships with historical spaces has shaped my sense of my idea about myself and how I fit into how I feel like a part of history rather than just an observer of it, and how that has shaped the way I see myself and see the world. And we were so discussing kind of my own personal experiences living in Italy in the summers and spending time in historical spaces, not just as a visitor. Like I brought up Pompeii, for example, which no, you can't live in Pompeii. I mean, there is a modern city of Pompeii, which is not very nice, but the historical site. There are some sites that are, you know, just purely observational in purpose and in the way that we interact with them. But living in a place where people have been living for over 2,000 years, you're constantly surrounded by historical spaces. And the contrast of interacting with ancient spaces while being part of a modern world and seeing that interaction between ancient and modern has always intrigued me and made me curious about how that interaction has shaped my sense of self and communities, and just made me think a lot about human societies and how people across time and across spaces move through their daily lives and leave marks on history and shape it, whether they're aware of it or not. So I thought of another story that was really interesting, or memory rather, from Pompeii. And it's one of those little, like, weird little quirk things that you like can't help but feel a sense of connection to people of the past through. It's usually evidence, like little marks that people leave behind as they move through their daily lives. Little things that people do over time that maybe you know we would be doing that you don't think are important, and then they discover evidence of that activity 200, 500, 1,000, 2,000 years later, and then it all of a sudden it seems super meaningful. So the example of this is there are certain fountains. Old fountains in the ancient city of Pompeii, where you can tell there used to be plumbing, which is so cool that the Romans had plumbing, and then apparently, you know, people forgot how to use plumbing in Europe for almost 1,500 years, and then rediscovered plumbing. But the cool thing about historical, by the way, if you're not familiar with Roman history, ancient Roman history, they had indoor plumbing 2,000 years ago, and they, in the city of Pompeii, would have these drinking fountains, large water fountains where water would, you know, come out of a, it's like a regular fountain, but it wasn't just for, what's it called? It's not just for decorative purposes. Like, I think a lot of times when we see public fountains in the United States, they're purely
ornamental features, right? But in Pompeii, going as far back as the city of Pompeii, which is this is something that you still see to this day in modern Italy, are these large public fountains where there's drinking water. And it's usually a large, there's like the fountains will have a large base, so there's like a pool of water. And that's usually, historically, is for animals, for transportation animals and farm animals, people using the streets, moving around with animals, would need to give their animals water. And so there were an access point for animals, but there was also a flow of drinking water, so people could drink the water for free. It was the community watering hole, if you will. And so in Pompeii, there are all these fountains all along the streets. And I thought that was really interesting because, like I said, this is still something you see in Italy oftentimes. I'm not sure about, like, maybe not so much probably not like more modern industrial parts of this of cities or places like maybe like Milan, which is much more modern industrial, is not as common of a thing. But it's a common thing in small towns and like smaller historical villages where there's always a sort of center fountain. And to this day, there are places where you can go and get water for free, which how nice is that? Public water. Who doesn't need that? And I just fascinated me because one thing that happens with so a lot of buildings in the area around Pompeii to this day on the Amalfi Coast were built from limestone, and limestone is fairly kind of porous stone. It retains water. It grooves down over time, and so you can see where when you look around streets and infrastructure places that people touch and interact with a lot, that the stone wears down and smooths out. And on these ancient fountains in Pompeii, you can see the marks. There's like a divot where people used to lean on the fountain to reach the drinking water, and there's this groove of stone that gets worn down from people using the fountain over time. And you see the same thing, and there's a fountain in the middle of the town of Amalfi where you can still access drinking water today. And you see the same thing. There's like a groove where people put their hands to reach to the water. And so it was just like a cool, a cool moment of like, wow, those people all those years ago, they may have lived in a very different world, but they were just like us in some ways. And you can't but not feel like you are living part of history when you witness things like that. So I just think there's something really special and unique about that. And I think in my perspective, when you learn to think like that and you see yourself as a bigger part of a continuum of human history, you interact with people differently. I think you understand your place in the world a little differently. And I think you can't help but have a broader perspective on how you see human society and history and how things change and how you understand your sense of community. So I think the biggest way that this affects me, you know, the way that I see the world and see people, is I tend to think of things in the way like our my life, my lifespan, and our period in time. Of course, this period, our lives are the only ones we get, as far as we know, within our specific time period of, you know, living as our individual human being selves on planet Earth. But you're a little speck of dust in this larger continuum of human history. And I think not only being somebody who is interested in history and learning about it, but literally witnessing it and seeing it over time, like, you realize just how, I don't know, it kind of makes you feel small.
a little more insignificant, and like you're just an, you know, you're just moving through a space and that people have been calling home and interacting with and building and developing for hundreds and hundreds of years, a place that is alive and has been alive from, and will be alive and has been alive for much longer than you. And there's something both like kind of humbling but also inspiring about that. And I think it makes, for me, it makes it feel like everything that happens in my day-to-day, even all the chaos that we can experience in a human lifetime and historical events that may feel all-encompassing and all-consuming, not so overwhelming. It may see, they're, when you think of yourself as a part of history and learn to think of your scale of, think of things historically more. I'm having multiple thoughts coming out at the same time. I think your scale expands as far as like how you understand time and history. And when you do that, you realize that what's happening in your life today and in current events and everything that's happening, good or bad, it's all part of a bigger flow of events. And history shows us that humans always find a way, right? And we go through periods of crisis, and then we go through periods of building and rebuilding, and then we go through periods of stability, and then the cycle starts over, and it's always this continuum. And, you know, the amount of time that these, that those cycles of crisis last changes and varies and looks different. But I think there is something inspiring about that, and seeing that there is this greater continuum over human history of a cycle of crisis and rebuilding and recovery and the continuity there, being able to see continuity through the different crises of history is a source of, I think, resilience. It can be a source of resilience. And it just kind of helps put things into perspective that no matter how bad things get, it too shall pass. People survived. A lot of people didn't literally survive, but as a collective, as a whole, as communities, as human societies, we have survived all kinds of things. People managed to, European society managed to survive the plague. And that almost wiped out all of Europe. There have been so many crises in history that probably seemed all-consuming and like the end of times to people living in those times. And I think that's just something that when you don't have the benefit of being able to see the future, and if you don't know much about your past and don't know how to look at history with a broader perspective like that, whatever crisis is happening probably does feel like the end of times to the people experiencing it. And I know I think that's just an innately human thing. But what history shows is that all those times where it felt like the end of days was coming, it was not the end of days. The crisis would too pass. And that's not to say that they weren't very, very costly crises, right? Wars, plagues, famines, all these things are a lot of people did not survive those crises, but like individually. But that's to say that it's just, you know, crisis is part of the human experience and is part of our story as human beings on this planet. But we also have a long history of overcoming and evolving and learning. And I think just, I don't know, especially times like this where I think in modern days we are in a really weird space in history where things are changing so much differently now with the digital revolution and the way that societies are changing in really, really deep levels
beyond just like the way people move through their lives. You know, our systems of beliefs are changing, our ways that we interact with each other are changing, our livelihoods are changing, the way we work, the way we interact with each other are all changing. Everything about human life is changing rapidly in our modern world, in our digital world. And so I think we're in a really weird space in history where there are occasionally these times where things change really drastically, really quickly for humans, and life is completely reimagined. I mean, it was the Industrial Revolution. And I mean, even going back thousands of years, the Agrarian Revolution, like when we, every once in a while, seldomly throughout history, humans do go through these really deep periods of existential change. And I think that's something we're going through now. And it's probably much easier to believe like it really is like the end of days, or there's a lot of uncertainty about the future. And there's a feeling of more disconnect from the past, because maybe, you know, all the things that stayed constant throughout other periods of crisis in history, you know, for many hundreds of years, for example, you know, there, say within the last 1,000 years from the medieval ages through about the, until the Industrial Revolution, and even through the 1800s, things changed for people, obviously. But say if you were a farmer and you lived on a lot of land and you worked your farm, life probably looked kind of similar across those centuries. And in even as on the grander global scale, a lot of changes happened. There were wars, technological advancements, the colonial period, explorations to the New World, the colonies, and there were all these larger things were happening in the world over time, but the way people moved through their day-to-day lives didn't change all that much, really. But then you have these revolutions, like the Industrial Revolution. The 20th century saw more change in a short span of time than probably happened over 1,000 years before it in the Western world. And now we're going through this huge change again. So it's, I think, a little bit even more isolating. I think it's easier to feel even more isolated from that world, because we already, those of us who were just coming of age only 10, 20, 30 years ago, are already living in a world that is much different than the one they used to know. And those worlds that we were born into already don't exist anymore. And that's like never been heard of in human history. So we are in a really unique space. But somehow, humans always adapt. They make it. They figure it out eventually. But it's a matter of like, how long is it going to take and how costly is it going to be? That's the part we don't know. So, yeah, I think you learn through history that, I don't know, uncertainty and instability are constants, and you just see people, evidence of people moving through their lives, trying the best they can to adapt and get by. And I think when you live in historical, surrounded by historical spaces where you can actually see history being alive and in a way that people are still interacting today with today, people still go to the same, you know, there's some cafes and pubs, for example, in England has their, I was hanging out with some friends who had been to England recently, and they were saying it was so cool to see that they would go to some pubs that have been around for 700 years. So that there's spaces where people have been going to and meeting in and laughing in and crying in and getting drunk in and, you know, having fights in or whatever, just having the human experience in for centuries, if not millennia. And being, having access to those kinds of spaces, I think just reminds us and has taught me to think of myself as part of something bigger, part of a bigger continuum, and to, I don't know, just have a different kind of appreciation for the human experience and how crazy it is that, you know, even people who are living in a world that might as well just be alien to us over
centuries and cultures, people of a completely, who lived in a world that looked completely different than ours and was ruled by completely different rules and laws and beliefs and ideals, still have so many similarities to us and are really people just like us, even through it all. Like, we really are, I think we have this bias where modern people tend to think of themselves as more evolved than people of cultures and societies of the past. And there was actually, you know, this way of thinking, I think there was a lot of influence in this from the era of social Darwinism in the 1700s and 1800s. And there was, you know, the Victorians, for example, there was this, they were really big on trying to, they were really big in reshaping history and like polishing it. And they really had this idea of being more evolved and civilized than cultures of the past. There was a lot of this sort of social Darwinism. And I think that sort of mindset has stuck around. And I think modern people, we think, tend to think of ourselves as being so much more evolved and sophisticated than people in the societies of the past, especially the ancient past. But when you actually get to learn about history and you live in historical spaces and you interact with it, with spaces that people have been interacting with and living their daily lives in and out for hundreds, if not thousands of years, you realize that that's really just all an illusion. And, you know, humans are humans. That's one thing that doesn't change over time. Humans are humans. And yeah, I think there's a lot of wisdom to be gained from that and also a lot of awe. So that's all the time I have for today. I hope you really enjoyed that conversation. There's, you know, more I could say about this, but I, yeah, this is just an experience that I had for some reason started reflecting again more recently. For me personally, though, this, it's a beautiful thing. Feeling like I'm an active part of history and feeling like something bigger than yourself and gleaning. There's I think a lot of hidden wisdom to be gleaned in that. And it feels like a privilege that I have had the opportunity to not only live in places that are historically rich, but also have distance from that, from those places, so that I can appreciate what it means to live surrounded by historical spaces more. And I always encourage everyone to see other, not only other parts of the world where history is alive, but get interested in the history of your own home. There's so much to be learned there and so much to be appreciated. So yeah, thank you guys for listening. If you have any questions, comments, thoughts, ideas that you want to share with me, I love to hear from you. You can reach out to me at sodidyouhear@kyrs.org and share your thoughts with me there. I'm going to be updating my playlist on the So Did You Hear homepage on the KYRS website soon. So you will be able to find recordings of this episode as well as other recent episodes on there. Again, that's sodidyouhear@kyrs.org for email. And you can find the website, my website, which is the show page, the homepage for my show on the KYRS website. Easy way to find it. Type So Did You Hear into Google So Did You Hear KYRS. You got to include KYRS on there. 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All right, guys, that's all the time I have for today. Thank you so much for tuning in. I hope you guys have a wonderful rest of your weekend, and I will catch you next time. Bye-bye.

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4: This is your KYRS live and local calendar for July 10th through the 12th. 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Saturday, Denver Rhiannon at Soulful Soups, Nate Ostrander at The Bearded Ginger, Fruition and the Coffice Brothers at The District, Dirt Avenue at The Checkerboard, Goodbye Viking, Rad Max and Astro Cobra at Nito Burrito, Slapshot at Chan's Red Dragon, Terms and Conditions at The Big Dipper, and Lust for Glory, Pure Energy, and Lucky Chase at J-Bone's Music Land. Sunday, Dante D'Angelo at The Boiler Room, The Sarah Brown Band at Arborcrest, Branded Heart at Iron Horse in the Valley, and Rockabilly Space Force at Hamilton Studio. 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

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Doors open at 6 and the music beginning at 7. 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And prepare for liftoff with Slee Boy and the Easy Sleazies, bringing their psychedelic space jazz fusion from mellow melodic grooves to wild paint-shaking jams. 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

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Friday, Aspen Kai at Garland Brew Works, Jason Garrett Evans at Minnehaha Park, Andrew Matherly at Jackson Street, Nighthawk at Chan's Red Dragon, The Ringers at Brick West, Zuzi, Dave Small, and Sav at The District, The Jason Perry Band at Zola, Imagine Jazz at Hotel Indigo, and Sonic Daydream at The Red Room. Saturday, Denver Rhiannon at Soulful Soups, Nate Ostrander at The Bearded Ginger, Fruition and the Coffus Brothers at The District, Dirt Avenue at The Checkerboard, Goodbye Viking, Rad Max and Astro Cobra at Nito Burrito, Slapshot at Chan's Red Dragon, Terms and Conditions at The Big Dipper, and Lust for Glory, Pure Energy, and Lucky Chase at J-Bone's Music Land. Sunday, Dante D'Angelo at The Boiler Room, The Sarah Brown Band at Arborcrest, Branded Heart at Iron Horse in the Valley, and Rockabilly Space Force at Hamilton Studio. 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

0: Good afternoon and welcome to your weekly news magazine for the Inland Northwest. I'm Daniel Zamora with co-host Linnea Kaler. Here are your top headlines for July 10. Attorneys for Bajan Mavawala II file supplement for their motion for acquittal.
1: New laws take effect this month in Washington and Idaho.
0: WA Cares is now open for applications for long-term care benefits.
1: And the Department of Fish and Wildlife opened a public comment period concerning rule changes to mitigate chronic wasting disease.
0: These stories and more, Marion Cheriton telling us about another Department of Fish and Wildlife comment period surrounding Fish Lake near Cheney. Currently in downtown Spokane, it's 92 degrees and sunny, with a very high UV index and fair air quality. The weekend calls for more of the same. Highs are expected in the mid to upper 80s before leaping back into the 90s next week. Lows are expected in the 50s and 60s.
1: A significant step has been taken with respect to the trial of the Spokane Three, who have been found guilty of conspiracy to injure or impede federal officers. On Tuesday, July 7, attorneys for Bajan Mavawala II filed a supplement to motion of acquittal with respect to Rules 29 and 33 of the Federal Rules of Criminal Procedure. Rule 29 pertains to acquittal if a judgment has insufficient evidence to sustain a conviction, and Rule 33 calls for a new trial. The 11-page document obtained by KYRS Local News stresses 4 points. 1, the court's instructions allowed for a conviction of conduct that's not criminal. 2, the evidence is insufficient to support a verdict of aiding and abetting as applied in this case. 3, an aiding and abetting a conspiracy offense is unconstitutionally vague in this case. And 4, a federal offense of aiding and abetting a conspiracy does not actually exist. The Spokane Three, namely Bajan Mavawala II, Jack Archer, and Justice for All, were found guilty on May 28, following their part in the June 11, 2025 protest against Immigration and Customs Enforcement, also known as ICE. The protest had been sparked by a Facebook call to action from former Spokane City Council President Ben Stuckert, whose ward, a Venezuelan asylum seeker, was detained with another Venezuelan and was being sent to the for-profit Northwest Detention Center in Tacoma. The following day, the Department of Justice, or DOJ, issued an internal directive ordering federal prosecutors nationwide to aggressively pursue and publicize cases against anti-ICE protesters. Richard Barker, acting U.S. Attorney for Eastern Washington, resigned in refusal to prosecute the Spokane Three. He told the PBS NewsHour, quote, "I didn't feel in this case that a conspiracy charge that would carry a 6-year term of incarceration was true to who I was or who I wanted to be as a federal prosecutor," unquote. A conviction of conspiracy to injure or impede officers carries a sentence of up to 6 years in prison and a fine of up to $250,000. The case of the Spokane Three has been closely followed by civil rights organizations nationwide as a test of whether citizens can be prosecuted and convicted for peacefully protesting government actions. Spokane Mayor Lisa Brown also issued a statement concerning the trial, saying, quote, "Since the federal charges were filed, I have maintained that this prosecution was politically motivated. It was meant to make an example out of people who disagreed with federal immigration policy. The right to peacefully protest and criticize the government is a cornerstone of our democracy. We cannot allow these verdicts to silence us," unquote. Jack Archer is the policy director for Spokane Community Against Racism, or SCAR, and a law school graduate. Justice for All is a human rights commissioner for the city of Spokane and an activist noted for the No New Jail initiative surrounding Measure 1 in 2025 and has worked for the rights of LGBT people in the region. Major Mavawala II, a combat veteran of the Afghanistan conflict, co-founded a nonprofit aimed at helping Afghan refugees escape persecution by the Taliban.
0: On July 1, a flurry of new laws went into effect in Washington and Idaho. Gas taxes in Washington have increased. According to gasprice.us, Evergreen State residents live in the third most expensive state for gas, behind California and Hawaii. Oregon ranks fourth. The gas tax went up by 2%, or 1.1 cents per gallon. That means the tax on a gallon is now 56.5 cents, up from 55.4 cents. In 2027, the gas tax will increase by another 3 cents, up to 59.5 cents per gallon, and 2028 will add another 2%. In Washington, the price consumers pay for gas includes state and federal taxes. The extra gas taxes fund a multitude of highway programs, according to the Washington State Department of Licensing, that include highway maintenance, policing, and bridge construction. Also, as of July 1, Washington fines rose for those speeding in a work zone. A first violation will now cost $125, with $200 for each subsequent violation. New laws took effect on July 1 in Idaho as well. Many people have argued that perpetrators of crimes should not be allowed to profit from their crimes. Brian Koberger, convicted of murdering 4 Idaho students, has provided a hypothetical example. Hypothetically, an inmate could turn a profit if he, she, or they write a book about their crime. Idaho now forbids this through a new law sponsored by Republican Tammy Nichols, redirecting funds towards damages and restitution for victims and their families. Other important laws in Idaho include House Bill 691 that removes a statute of limitations on crimes against children, such as lewd conduct or the creation of sexually explicit materials exploiting minors. Also, Senate Bill 2026 makes it mandatory for police to collect DNA and fingerprints on crimes consisting of domestic violence or misdemeanor sexual battery. House Bill 7752, requiring all users of sex-segregated restrooms and changing facilities to use those according to their assigned sex at birth, would have taken effect on July 1. However, due to a lawsuit by the American Civil Liberties Union and Lambda Legal on behalf of 6 transgender Idahoans, an injunction is in effect while the law is being challenged in federal court. The law specified a penalty of 1 year in jail for a first offense and 5 years in prison for any subsequent offense, regardless of jurisdiction, whether within or outside Idaho. Three other Idaho bills were enacted. The first mandates social media companies to get parents' consent for minors under 16 to use their products. Next, Idahoans may enter polling places using their date of birth or driver's license number if they sign an affidavit. Finally, to improve public safety, semi-truck drivers may abide by the same speed limits as other drivers on Idaho roads.
1: And to be clear, that the law regarding collection of DNA and fingerprints is Senate Bill 1226.
0: KYRS Local News will now pause for this important message.
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0: KYRS is grateful to all who support this station as underwriters. Anyone who would like their business to contribute to the mission and work of community radio in the Inland Northwest can reach our underwriting coordinator at underwriting@kyrs.org. 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
1: The nation's first insurance program for long-term care fully opened on Wednesday, July 1. This is the WaCares program, for which employees in the state of Washington have been setting aside 0.58% of gross income as a payroll deduction since July 2023. The purpose of Walk Ears is to provide a safety net for those unable to work because of long-term illness or injury. Medicare and Medicaid only provide long-term care for those who have spent their savings down to $2,000. But Walk Ears was set up to mitigate long-term care for workers. In 2019, Governor Jay Inslee signed the Long-Term Services and Support Trust Program into law. From that time, Washingtonians have built up that trust so that today, beneficiaries may receive up to $36,500 in benefits. That benefit cap will very likely grow in subsequent years due to inflation. Governor Bob Ferguson told the state's news service, quote, "This is a historic moment for Washington as the first and only state to offer workers access to affordable long-term care. Most of us will need long-term care at some point in our lives. I'm proud Washington is the first state in the country to offer a program like Walk Ears. Once again, Washington State is leading the way." Unquote. Long-term support is a real issue for all Americans. A media release issued by Brianna Aho, the governor's communications director, said that nearly 500,000 Washingtonians will need long-term care sometime in the next 10 years. She also gave some grim statistics. For example, only 3% of Americans have enough savings or have a health plan that can carry them for an extended period of time. And according to the Federal Reserve, a third of Americans have $400 or less in savings that would be needed at such a critical time. Why did it take 3 years for contributors to be able to apply for benefits? Simply this: Walk Ears is based upon a trust fund that works like an endowment. Contributions plus interest gained through money invested has been building up the fund toward full functionality and will continue to sustain it. Qualifications are established by Washington state law and carried out by state agencies. Applicants who qualify for benefits will have both met a contribution requirement and a care needs requirement. They submit their applications online or by contacting a representative at 844-CARE. For WA. The state also provides in-person support through the 13 local area agencies on aging at 855-567-0252.
0: Washington Fish and Wildlife will receive public comment surrounding treatment against invasive species for Fish Lake just northeast of the city of Cheney. Marianne Cheriton has the story.
3: 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An online environmental impact public meeting will be held next Wednesday, July 15th. The fishery managers of the Washington State Department of Fish and Wildlife will host. The topic is WDFW's proposal to use rotenone to treat Fish Lake in Spokane County and the Upper West Branch, Leclerc Creek in Panoray County, Idaho. Rotenone is a naturally occurring pesticide frequently used to remove illegally stocked or toxic fish from streams and lakes. The substance is naturally derived from tropical legumes. However, even though rotenone comes from nature, its use as a pesticide raises red flags for public and environmental safety and health because it is so toxic. Kenneth Dehan, the WDFW Warm Water Fish Program Manager, had this to say, quote, "The goal of the project is to shift management emphasis to a warm water mixed species fishery by removing yellow perch, tench, and pumpkin seed sunfish and other competitive species detrimental to bluegill sunfish growth and survival. These fish compete with stocked bluegill, sometimes prey on them or otherwise disturb habitat, rendering stocking efforts ineffective," end quote. Behan says that non-native eastern brook trout should be removed from Leclerc Creek. The fish expert says the trout have compromised the West Slope cutthroat trout because the two species compete. If approved, the proposed treatment in Leclerc Creek will be the second of three planned treatments to evacuate those non-native fish from about 8 miles of stream habitat. After removal, the cutthroat trout would be channeled back to their original stream. The virtual meeting is on Wednesday, July 17th from 6 p.m. to 7:30 p.m. You can participate via Microsoft Teams or call phone number 1-564-999-2000, and the conference ID is 130-731-965-05#. If you prefer to comment online regarding the proposed treatments of the streams and creek, visit WDFW State Environmental Policy Act webpage and remark through the public engagement portal. Or you may write directly to Kenneth Behan at the Washington Department of Fish and Wildlife, P.O. Box 43200, Olympia, Washington, 98504-3200. All comments must be received by 5 p.m. on July 22nd. A decision on whether the proposed treatments will go forward will be made by the WDFW director in late July. Rotenone has been applied for lake and stream rehabs for over 7 decades and is routinely used all over the United States by other wildlife management entities. Marion Chariton, KYRS Local News.
0: Also, the Washington Department of Fish and Wildlife is now and through August 7, 2026, accepting public comments surrounding a proposed rule intended to mitigate the spread of chronic wasting disease, CWD. CWD affects corvids, including deer, elk, moose, and similar animals. It's a prion's disease. In other words, prion proteins misfold, causing deleterious symptoms comparable to mad cow disease. However, unlike mad cow, experts have yet to determine whether CWD can spread to humans. Currently, the concern pertains to the stock of existing herds, with a watch for any potential of spread to humans. According to the Centers for Disease Control, CDC, 1 in 5 Americans have hunted deer or elk, and 6 out of 10 have eaten meat taken from such hunts. If an outbreak of disease occurs in humans, it would occur in this segment of the population. The proposed change focuses upon related corvid species in captivity that often include non-native species. WDFW seeks to make this rule change proactively. In a press release received by KYRS Local News, WDFW stated, quote, "Proposed updates to the Washington Administrative Code, WAC, would clarify regulatory requirements for individuals that possess, sell, import, propagate, transfer, or maintain captive corvids, deer, elk, moose, and related species that can potentially spread CWD. The rulemaking also proposes a new CWD testing requirement for captive corvids in Washington. More information about the proposed rule is available on WDFW's rulemaking webpage," unquote. Management of corvids applies to Washington State and the Environmental Policy Act, SEPA. Some of the changes concern the captivity of WDFW to revoke permits to maintain, quote, deleterious exotic captive corvids, unquote, and sets new standards for veterinary certification, individual corvid record keeping, and acceptable fencing. Keepers must report any escaped corvid to WDFW within 24 hours. It also limits captive cervids to, quote, fallow deer, fama, or reindeer. All members of the genus Rangifer, except Rangifer tarandus, caribou with the current valid deleterious exotic cervid captive permit issued by the department, unquote. Documents pertaining to the proposed change can be found on the WDF website at wdfw.wa.gov/licenses/environmental/SEPA. WDFW also stated regarding comments, quote, the public comment periods for this rulemaking and the associated SEPA determination are open through August 7. The public may submit comments about the rulemaking online, via email, by phone at 1-588-925-2801, projected code 10063, or by mailing WDFW Wildlife Program, P.O. 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Comments specific to the SEPA determination can be submitted online or via email, unquote. The email address for public comment is 2026deleteriouscr102@publicinput.com. Other information on this proposed rule change is also available at wdfw.wa.gov/about/regulations/development/2026-deleterious-wildlife-and-chronic-wasting-chronic-disease.
1: A nonpartisan candidate forum will take place at the Central Library, downtown Spokane, at 12:30 p.m. this coming Sunday, July 12, 2026. It will be open to the public. The People's Calendar is hosting the forum in partnership with the Central Library, KYRS, and other nonprofit organizations. The candidate forum will feature citizens running for Congressional District 5 and state legislative districts 3, 4, and 6. Questions will focus upon issues affecting the Spokane community with the goal of fostering broader civic engagement among voters. Spokane People's Calendar had gathered questions from local residents and representatives of community organizations up to the end of last Friday, July 3. Their objective consisted of gathering inputs surrounding issues that matter the most to local constituents. The event will feature live music from When the Doors Open at noon, also ASL interpretation, childcare, food, and donations benefiting the nonprofit Lilac Mutual Aid. KYRS will also broadcast the candidate forum live on 88.1 and 92.3 FM.
0: 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Thanks to our news writers, Marion Sheraton and Linnea Kaler, also Dana Matthews and Christian Adams. 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